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1: Welcome to Living in Grace, an outreach of Calvary Chapel of Grangeville. Let's open up our Bibles to the New Testament book of 1 Thessalonians as Pastor Dean teaches us through God's Word, book by book, chapter by chapter, and verse by verse.
2: If you brought your Bible, let's turn in our Bibles to 1 Thessalonians chapter 4. It's in the New Testament. And last time we were together, we looked at verses 1 through 12. This morning, we're going to be looking at verses 13 through 18. So today, and then next week, we are going to be talking about the church being caught up and why the church will be caught up before the Great Tribulation. And since the church being caught up is the next end time event, and since it's been a while since we studied through the prophetic books like Daniel and Revelation, what I want to do is just kind of give us, so we're all on the same plane, an overview of the end time events in chronological order, and then we're going to get into our study today. First, as you're going to see today and then also next week, that the first next event is the church being caught up. And prophetically speaking, nothing has to happen before the church can be caught up. It could happen today. But that is not the case for the second coming of Christ, because there are some prophetic events that need to take place before the second coming of Christ. The second major event after the church is caught up is a phrase called the Great Tribulation. But the church, as the Bible says very clearly, it is not going to be here during that time. And based upon Daniel chapter 9, we know that the Great Tribulation is exactly, by the day, 7 years, and the Antichrist and the false prophet will be revealed, and the Antichrist will broker a deal during that time for the Jews to have their temple rebuilt in Jerusalem. And halfway through that, the Jews are going to be in their temple just like they were in the Old Testament times with the sacrifices and the ceremonies. And 3.5 years into that 7 years, this Antichrist, who they are going to think at the time when it happens is their Messiah, and he is going to come into the Holy of Holies, and he's going to be demanding that they worship him as God. And that's when literally all hell breaks loose. And the entire Great Tribulation is God pouring out his wrath on a Christ-rejecting world. And we know that because we studied through the book of Revelation, 5 years ago? We're getting around to it again. But the Great Tribulation is mentioned there in Revelation chapter 6 through 19. And in regards to the magnitude of the Great Tribulation, I want to give you a comparison, okay? World War II qualifies as the greatest war in all of history in terms of human resources. Because when World War II took place, there were 61 countries and 1.7 billion people involved in the war, and 60 million people lost their lives as a result of World War II. 60 million. But the loss of life and the destruction of World War II does not even compare to the loss of life that will happen during the Great Tribulation. Based on the population of the world today, there's approximately 7 billion people. And based upon the loss of life mentioned in Revelation from chapter 6 through chapter 19, listen, over 5 billion, we have 7, over 5 billion will die during the Great Tribulation. The Great Tribulation will be a time of unprecedented death and destruction. Jesus said concerning the Great Tribulation, Matthew 24, quote, For then there will be great tribulation, such has not been seen since the beginning of the world until this time, no, nor ever shall be. And unless those days were shortened, no flesh would be saved. So approximately 83% of the world's population will be destroyed over a 7-year period of time. And it would be 100%, except Jesus is going to intercede at his second coming. But here's the good news. No one still living today needs to experience the great tribulation, because if they simply ask Jesus Christ into their lives, they can avoid this event that's coming. And that is why we air from hischannel.com, World News Briefing, and Breaking News each week, because secular news isn't reporting what is really going on in the world simply because they don't have the spiritual discernment to know what's going on or how it applies to end time events based upon God's word. And as believers, when you hear Don Stewart and Barry Stegner and Mike McIntosh report weekly on these things, you realize that the prophetic clock is accelerating at God's speed. But this should not bring us to fear, because we are not going to be here during that event. However, as believers, it should give us a desire to reach the lost, because we don't want anyone going through this event. This event that the Bible refers to the church being caught up, is the means by which God will deliver us from the wrath that is coming. The third major event after the Great Tribulation is the second coming of Christ, as mentioned in Revelation chapter 19, verses 11 through 21. And we, the church, will be coming back with Jesus. And Jesus will take all of those who took the mark of the beast, which is people that were openly rejecting God and going and worshiping Satan, and they will be placed in Hades until the great white throne judgment takes place. Satan at that time will be bound for 1,000 years, and the Antichrist and the false prophet will be put into the lake of fire for all eternity. Then the fourth event, the 1,000-year reign of Christ, you might have heard it referred to as the millennial reign. We will be playing a part of that, because as you read in Revelation chapter 20, Jesus is going to touch down based upon Old Testament and New Testament prophecies. He is going to make Jerusalem his throne room, and he is going to use those of us who are born again that came back with him. We are going to be those that are going to be directed by God to oversee those people who I believe are all believers. They didn't take the mark of the beast and survive the Great Tribulation. They're going to have kids. Their kids are going to grow up, and they're going to marry and have kids. And this is going to go on for 1,000 years. They're going to be living in an environment that's perfect. No sin, no temptation. You know, I don't know how exactly the Lord's going to direct us, but we're going to be heavily involved with that. And then at the end of the millennial reign, Christ is going to release Satan for one last time. And those that are born during the millennial reign of Christ, who have literally seen Jesus, lived in a perfect environment, are going to have to choose to either follow Satan or follow Jesus. And you won't believe this, but a vast number of them are going to choose to side with Satan, showing that man's heart is evil and wicked. And they're going to come into the valley of Megiddo. In just the voice of the Lord, he is going to slaughter them. And he is going to put Satan in the lake of fire, never to ever trouble or tempt anyone ever again. Following the 1,000-year reign of Christ is the fifth event, referred to in Revelation 20 as the great white throne judgment, which we as believers will not be a part of. This only is the Lord dealing with non-believers. God will deal with those from the beginning of time up and through the millennial reign that rejected Jesus Christ, that are in this place a holding, and he's going to bring them all back up. They are going to kneel before him, and he will judge them for their sins because they rejected Jesus Christ. And then they too will be placed in outer darkness for all eternity. And then sixth, Jesus will speak. I think it's going to be the phrase "let go" when we looked at 1st and 2nd Peter. And his original creation is going to vaporize. What a scene that's going to be. And he's going to create a new heaven and a new earth and a new Jerusalem that's going to be orbiting around the earth, Revelation 21 and 22. And all the Old Testament saints, all of the New Testament church, that would be us, and all the tribulation saints that were saved during the great tribulation will live with Jesus forever, for eternity. Okay, so there's an overview. And now we're going to go back to this next prophetic event. And let's look at 1 Thessalonians chapter 4, verse 13. And he says this, "But I do not want you to be ignorant, brethren, concerning those who have fallen asleep, lest you sorrow as others who have no hope." Paul says there, I don't want you to be ignorant. As we've studied through the Bible, God is very clear that he does not want us to be ignorant about four specific things. First, he does not want us to be ignorant about the gifts of the Holy Spirit, mentioned in 1 Corinthians chapter 12, 1. The second thing that he does not want us to be ignorant about is Satan's strategies, as mentioned in 2 Corinthians 2, verse 11. Third, he does not want us to be ignorant about God's future plans for Israel. That would be a big boo-boo. Romans 11, 25 and 26. And fourth and final, God does not want us to be ignorant about the church being caught up to meet the Lord in the air here in 1 Thessalonians chapter 4, verses 13 through 18. And if you think about it, guess what areas the church is most ignorant about? What do they argue about? These very four things. So Paul had been with them in Thessalonica for, he said, three Sabbaths, so about 21 days. He had left. He had emphasized, you know, the return of Jesus Christ. The new believers there believed him. And after he left, all of a sudden, some of the believers that were there in Thessalonica died. And so those remaining were troubled by the idea that their loved ones were going to miss out on the Lord's coming back for his church. So after Paul sent Timothy to see how they were doing, and after Tim found out what they were struggling with, he comes back and tells Paul, listen, they're doing really well, but there's this area that they don't understand that you taught them about, but they have it mixed up. And so Paul here, in this letter that we have here in our Bible, is going to clarify this issue for them. And maybe for some of you, this is going to be a clarity as well. I was raised in a church, and they said that the church being caught up and the second coming of Christ were the same thing. And as I was growing up and I was reading the Bible, I'm thinking, something isn't jiving here. Well, you're going to see why today. Paul in verse 13 says, I don't want you to be ignorant, brethren, concerning those who have fallen asleep. The phrase "fallen asleep" does not mean that when someone physically dies, that they fall asleep in the grave, or if they're cremated, you know, and their ashes are in the sea or in the soil or wherever it might be, that now they are falling asleep. It is just a figure of speech trying to describe physical death. Remember in John 11, when Jesus came to the house of Mary and Martha and his dear friend Lazarus, do you remember that story? Lazarus had been dead, and Jesus said when he came to Bethany, he said that Lazarus was sleeping. We know that he was dead. Jesus brought him back to life, thereby saying, okay, sleeping equals physical death. In the Old Testament, when we were studying through the Old Testament, and a king would die, for example, like, say, King David, it would be recorded that he, quote, he slept or he rested with his fathers. Again, a figurative term talking about physical death. So it is doctrinally incorrect to teach that soul sleeping is true, because there are some denominations that teach that, but that's not in the Bible. Remember the story that Jesus talked about in Luke 16 about this poor man, Lazarus, different than the one I just mentioned, a man that was after God's own heart, this Lazarus, a godly man, I should say. And anyway, he died. And in that story, a literal story, not a parable, he says he went to a place of comfort. And then there was this other gentleman that was ungodly, and he was rich. And when he died, he went to a place of torment. And when we studied through that, we realized that there were specific locations that they were in. Both of them were conscious of what was going on. Both of them could see. Both of them could speak. So soul sleeping is not anything that is taught about or we should believe in regards to the Bible. Paul, in dealing with a believer's physical death, tells us in 2 Corinthians chapter 5:8 that to be absent from the body, physical death, is to be present with the Lord. So your last breath on this earth will be your first breath in heaven. Sleeping in the Bible is just a term to describe physical death. When a believer physically dies, they leave their old body in the grave, or if they're cremated, wherever those ashes might be, and they are immediately in the presence of the Lord. Paul continues there in verse 13, and he says, lest you sorrow as others who have no hope. Paul didn't want the believers in Thessalonica to think that there was no hope, that their loved ones who had physically died were going to miss out on anything, as we're going to see. And as believers, we have hope, because when we physically die, we enter into the presence of the Lord. But that is not the case for non-believers. When they physically die, they have no hope, because when they die, they will stand before God for their sins. They will be placed in this place called a place of torment until the great white throne judgment, and then they will be judged by God. So death to the Christian is so different than the death of a non-Christian, because for Christians, death is simply a transition from earth to heaven, going from the old body to the new body and into the Lord's presence. Paul said in Philippians chapter 1, verses 21 through 23, quote, for to me is to live in Christ, and to die is gain. Having a desire to depart and to be with Christ, which is far better. Paul goes on there and says in 2 Corinthians 5:2, he says that we who are in this body do groan, and some of us that are getting older do groan, earnestly desiring to be delivered, not that we should be unclothed, but that we might be clothed with that body which is from heaven. So we have new bodies coming, the right size. I'm going to be about 6'6", full head of hair, and none of this is going with me, okay? So you're going to have to be looking for this guy. No gray. Now Paul gives us the reason and the proof for this hope in verse 14. He says there, for if we believe that Jesus died and rose again, even so God will bring with him those who sleep in Jesus. A couple of things here I want you to notice about this. First, for someone to be a believer, Paul says that you need to believe that Jesus died and rose again, right? That's basics, Christianity 101. And the reason why Jesus died was to pay the price for our sins. And the reason why he rose from the grave was for two reasons. One, to prove to us that the Father accepted his sacrifice. And then third, the resurrection proves that Jesus is God, right? because who else has come back to life never to die again? And so we have hope, we have proof that Jesus Christ is resurrected, and so will we. The second thing I want you to notice is that Paul says God will bring with him those who sleep in Christ. Believers who have already died are presently with Jesus Christ right now. And when Jesus Christ comes back for the remainder of his church, listen, they are coming with him. Clearly stated there. Verse 15. For this we say to you by the word of the Lord, that we who are alive and remain until the coming of the Lord will by no means precede those who are asleep. So Paul just simply says there, by the word of the Lord. And that's really, really important. In other words, what Paul is saying here is, listen, this isn't just something of my opinion. This isn't me just kind of, you know, making something up. No, what I'm telling you now is by the word of the Lord. In other words, God told me this. This is what is going to happen by the word of the Lord. Paul continues and says, for we who are alive and remain until the coming of the Lord will by no means precede those who are asleep. Paul wanted the believers in Thessalonica to know that those who are asleep, and we've already talked about that, those who were believers, right, who have physically died and they are with the Lord now, will by no means, in other words, they're not going to be at a disadvantage. Why? In other words, God will allow those who are with Christ, that is, those presently with Christ, to share in the glory of him coming back for the remainder of his church. So the believers who are presently living on the earth today, that would be us, that would include each and every one of us that are born again, will not have any advantage over those who have fallen asleep. Why? Because they are already with him and they are going to be coming back with him to meet us in the air. And notice what Paul says there. We who are alive. I always find it amazing, people that say, you know what, the church being caught up was never taught in the Bible. This came, you know, because of people later on in life. Paul said, we. What does that imply? Paul was saying to those here that he was writing to, he expected that the Lord was going to come back for his church during his lifetime. Again, Paul isn't talking about the second coming of Christ. He's talking about the Lord coming for his church. And I want to say something. I am not using the word rapture because there's people that go off on a tangent because they say, well, that word isn't in the Bible and blah, blah, blah. So I'm not even using that word. I'm literally just using the phrase caught up, which is in the Bible, okay? And since Paul was living each day of his life in anticipation of the Lord's return, you can see how he viewed life. You can see his priorities in life and how others didn't have those priorities because they did not believe that the Lord was coming back for them. And the same is true for us. We should be living each and every one of our days with the anticipation that the Lord might come back for us today. And if you are, you notice that your views and your priorities in life are completely different than believers who just think whatever. Because you know that today might be that very day. And so a part of our time with the Lord each day should include, and I've added this to my prayer list, is, Lord, today might be that day that you come for us. Because I think it's really important because it prioritizes our day and how we can then, instead of seeing things as an irritant, God's providing an opportunity. Have you ever done that? Where something breaks in the house and what is the first thing you think of? How much is it going to cost? And then you have that cost thing going on and then you call the serviceman and you take the cost out on him when he's just trying to earn a living. Right? And you don't see it as an opportunity of, oh, maybe God wants me to come alongside this other person because they're not saved, or they are saved and they need to be encouraged. So, you know, this is just an opportunity for us. And then verse 16. I love this verse. For the Lord himself will descend from heaven with a shout, with the voice of an archangel, and with the trumpet of God, and the dead in Christ will rise first. It says there, the Lord himself will descend. In other words, Jesus is literally coming back, all right? And when he comes, he will be leaving heaven and entering to this atmosphere, and his glorified body will be able to have functioned in heaven and functioned in our atmosphere, which tells us that our new glorified bodies are going to be able to function in wherever it is the Lord will have us to send. No spacesuits, okay? Wouldn't that be the pits? You get to heaven and you got to walk around with, you know. And then it says there, from heaven with a shout, with the voice of an archangel. Apparently, there are going to be at least two audible sounds that prompt this incredible event. A shout with the voice of an archangel, and second, the trump of God.
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I'm gonna wake up to a brand new day. 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

0: Welcome to The Word for Today, featuring the Bible teaching of Pastor Chuck Smith, founder of the Calvary Chapel Movement. This radio program is a verse-by-verse study through the entire Bible. And on today's edition of The Word for Today, Pastor Chuck continues with weariness and sacrifices as we pick up in Malachi chapter 1, verse 13. And now, with today's message, here's Pastor Chuck.
1: Oh, what a sad, sad state of spiritual affairs when the things of God become wearisome. Tragic. My wife always gets after me because even on vacation,

I can't stop ministering. Going to Hawaii next month for a vacation. But we'll be ministering in Honolulu for Bill Stonebreaker while we're there. But I love it. You know, it's not wearisome to me. Now, she would like to be with me more. In fact, she told me tonight to pray about spending more time with her. I'm praying about it. You know, the minister's wives are many times some of the unspoken heroes of this whole warfare. We talk about the sacrifices a minister has to make, but the wife also makes many sacrifices. And I thank God for the sacrifices that Kay has made and the reflection of those sacrifices in the lives of our children. Because I was gone so much, a great part of the burden of giving to the children that security and word and love and all within the home fell upon her. She made it a point to never allow the children to come home to an empty house. Always to be there whenever they came home from school. And we thank God for the blessed fruit that we have now from those sacrifices that she made while we were engaged in the work of the Lord. But if serving God ever becomes weariness to you, then it's time to get out. Time to do something else. Surely you should not be inflicting yourself upon others if you yourself have become wearied doing the work of the Lord. You say, oh, what weariness it is, and you've snuffed at it. And you brought that which was torn, that which was lame, that which was sick. And thus you brought an offering. And should I accept it, saith the Lord, but cursed be the deceiver which hath in his flock a male and vows and sacrifices unto the Lord a corrupt thing. God pronounces a curse upon that man that would make a promise to God and then substitute on it. Give God sacrifice something that was corrupted. For I am a great king, saith the Lord of hosts, and my name is awesome among the heathen. Now he addresses himself to the priest. And now, O ye priest, this commandment is for you. And if you will not hear, and if you will not lay it to heart to give glory unto my name, saith the Lord of hosts, I will even send a curse upon you, and I will curse your blessings. Yea, I have cursed them already because you do not lay it to heart. Now, in order to get a real background to Malachi, you need to read again the books of Ezra and Nehemiah, because Malachi was prophesying during the time of Ezra and Nehemiah. This was the time when the children of Israel had returned from their Babylonian captivity and were starting to rebuild the nation. And we remember how they read to the people the law of the Lord, and how the people had begun to put away their wives and began to marry the wives from the cities of Ashdod and Ammon and the Moabites. And Malachi will come down on this pretty soon, but you get a historic background to Malachi in Nehemiah and Ezra, which you should reread just to put the whole prophecy in perspective. Behold, I will corrupt your seed and spread dung upon your faces, even the dung of your solemn feast, and one shall take you away with it. God isn't really very gentle, is he? And ye shall know that I have sent this commandment unto you, that my covenant might be with Levi, saith the Lord of hosts. My covenant was with him of life and peace, and I gave them to him for the fear wherewith he feared me and was afraid before my name. Now God established the covenant of the priesthood with the tribe of Levi because of the fear of the Lord, the reverence that he

0: had towards God. The covenant was of life and of peace. God's covenant with man is that of life and peace. God has promised to you eternal life and the peace of God, which passes human understanding. These are the benefits of our covenant with God. This is the covenant that he had made with Levi because of Levi's reverence for him. The law of truth was in his mouth. Iniquity was not found in his lips. He walked with me in peace and in fairness, and did turn many away from iniquity. And of course, that was the duty of the priest, to walk before the Lord honestly, in righteousness, in peace. For the priest's lips should keep knowledge, and they should seek the law at his mouth. For he is the messenger of the Lord of hosts. Now that really is the ministry of bringing the people the knowledge of God. For we are the messengers of the Lord. And that's what we stand here to do, to proclaim to you a message from God. And that should always be what is upon our hearts whenever we step into the pulpit. I have a message from the Lord for you. As Paul the Apostle said, that which I have received from the Lord, I also delivered unto you. And that should always be the means of communication to the church. God, through his servant, proclaiming his word, his truth to his people. But ye are departed out of the way, that is the priest. You have caused many to stumble at the law. Ye have corrupted the covenant of Levi, saith the Lord of hosts. And this can be said of so much of the apostate ministry today. I have no respect for those ministers who deny the word of God, who deny the authority of the word of God, who deny the authenticity of the word of God. I don't know why they're in the ministry. They've corrupted their positions. They have turned people away from the Lord. And there are many people today who are turned away from the Lord because the churches and the ministers totally failed to proclaim to them the truth of the Lord. And the church became a social center, and the ministers became the head of social organizations. And their emphasis became the social program. And their messages were sweet little nothings about birds and flowers and butterflies. And the reviews of the latest books. But they had no message from God for the people, and the people were turned away from God because of the failure of the priest or of the ministers. Ye have corrupted the covenant of Levi, God said. Therefore have I also made you contemptible and base before all the people. Now what happened is the people turned against the priesthood, and they began to treat the priest contemptibly, and rightfully so. It is interesting in Brazil how that the people have turned against the ministers, treating them with contempt. And you can't blame the people. You have to blame the ministers who were derelict in their duty of bringing the people the truth of God's word and of God's love, and foisting upon them some social action program. There is a place for social action, but not the church. Our place is to proclaim God's truth to the people. And it is the changed people who change the society. Because of that, I've made you contemptible and base, according as you have not kept my ways, but have been partial in your administering of the law. Have we not all one Father? Is there not just one God who has created us? Then why are we dealing so treacherously against our brothers? Would to God that the churches could realize that we have only one Father. We're serving only one God. Why should we have all of the divisions within the church? Why should we have, you know, this church downing that church and you know, all of this competition, fighting, jealousies, strives going on within the body of Christ? We should realize that there's only one God. We all serve the same Lord. God help us. If we are Baptists or Lutherans or Presbyterians or Catholics or Nazarenes or whatever, God help us to just simply be Christians. One God, one Father, we're all brothers. God said, how come they don't realize that? Why is it that there's all this treachery going on between them? All the rivalry. Judah hath dealt treacherously, and an abomination is committed in Israel and in Jerusalem. For Judah hath profaned the holiness of the Lord which he loved, and hath married the daughter of a strange God. So the Lord is here speaking about this treacherous thing that was going on, in that the men of Judah who had returned to rebuild the nation had begun to divorce their own wives of their youth. And they began to marry these girls from Ashdod, that is of the Philistines, from Ammon, that is the area of Moab, Jordan today, leaving their wives and marrying these young gals from these foreign nations who were strangers to God and to the covenants of God. And so he speaks about the treacherous dealing, these husbands. Actually, in the book of Nehemiah, when Nehemiah saw what was going on, he called all the people together, and he really laid a trip on these guys who had left the wives of their youth and had married these young gals and had had children by them. And he said, all right, this is what you've got to do. Put away every strange wife. Every man of you, you've got to put away your strange wife and the children that were born by them. And he went among them and started pulling their beards and knocking their heads and just really treating them rough. And he was setting things in order. The last chapter of Nehemiah, interesting picture of how Nehemiah was dealing very forcibly with this thing which was such an abomination unto God, that a man would deal so treacherously with the wife of his youth when he became older. The Lord will cut off the man that does this, the master and the scholar, out of the tabernacles or the tents of Jacob, and him that offereth an offering unto the Lord of hosts. And this have you done again, covering the altar of the Lord with tears and weeping and crying out, inasmuch as he regards not the offering anymore, nor receives it with good will at your hand. Now, all of your tears and crying and everything else in the altar of God doesn't alter what you have done. It does not allow God to condone what you have done. You say, well, why? Because the Lord is the witness between you and your wife, the wife of your youth, against whom you have dealt treacherously. Yet she is your companion and the wife of your covenant. You made a vow, you covenanted, till death do us part. The wife of your covenant. And did he not make the two of you one? Yet had he the residue of the Spirit? And wherefore and why one? That he might seek a godly seed. God was seeking to preserve a godly seed for the nation Israel in order that they might bring forth his son into the world. That's why he commanded them not to marry outside of the race. Therefore, he said, take heed to your spirit. Let none deal treacherously against the wife of his youth. There are people who imagine that the Bible teaches against interracial marriages, but it really does not, except for the Jews, and that was to preserve the godly seed that he might bring forth the Messiah from this nation. But there is really no prohibition in the scripture as such against interracial marriages. Again, we all have one Father, and we all serve one God. Culturally, there may be difficulties, but scripturally, I see none. For the Lord, the God of Israel, saith that he hates divorcing. For one covers violence with his garment, saith the Lord of hosts. Therefore, take heed to your spirit that you deal not treacherously. So God sets himself against divorcing. He said, I hate it. And the Lord said there was only one real cause for divorce, and that was adultery, fornication. Then the Lord said, you have wearied the Lord with your words. Yet you say, where did we weary him? He said, when you say that everyone is good in the eyes of the Lord, doesn't matter, you know, everyone is good. There's a spark of good in everybody. I said, you've wearied me with your words. The innate goodness of man. Everyone is good before the Lord. There are still those today saying that. And God delights in all men. Where then is the God of judgment? God will judge the wicked. And God is wearied by this false philosophy. Oh, everyone is good. God delights in all men. The universal fatherhood of God and the universal brotherhood of man. No matter who you are, what you've done, we're all the sons of God and everyone is good in the eyes of God. Then wherein is the God of judgment? Why does God speak so much about the judgment that is going to fall upon the wicked? Now the promise of the coming of John the Baptist as the forerunner to Jesus Christ. Behold, I will send my messenger, and he shall prepare the way before me. And the Lord whom ye seek shall suddenly come to his temple, even the messenger of the covenant whom ye delight in. Behold, he shall come, saith the Lord of hosts. But who may abide the day of his coming? And who shall stand when he appears? For he is like a refiner's fire and like the fuller's soap. And he shall sit as a refiner and a purifier of silver. And he will purify the sons of Levi and purge them as gold and silver, that they may offer unto the Lord an offering in righteousness. Then shall the offering of Judah and Jerusalem be pleasant unto the Lord as in the days of old and in the former years. Now, here we have a commingling of both the first and the second comings of Jesus Christ. John the Baptist did come as the forerunner, proclaim the coming of the Lord after him. There's one coming after me, mightier than I, the latchet of whose shoes I'm not worthy to unloose. And when he saw Jesus, he said to his disciples, behold, the Lamb of God who takes away the sin of the world. He bore testimony of Jesus Christ. But Jesus was rejected. He did come to the temple. He did cleanse it. He drove out the money changers and those that were selling the doves. But he was rejected. But he is coming again. And before he comes again, Elijah shall come, precede him, and prepare the hearts of the people for the coming of the Lord. So part of this was fulfilled in his first coming. Much of it remains to be fulfilled in his second coming. But with Malachi and so many of the others, they did not see the two aspects of the coming of the Messiah. And so as they wrote, Peter said, they wrote of things that they really didn't understand, earnestly desiring to look into these things and to understand them, but they really didn't. And they didn't understand really the seeming ambiguity and contradictions of the prophecies that they were making. For they were prophesying that he would reign as king and Lord forever upon the throne of David and establish the kingdom forever. And yet they were saying, and he is despised and rejected of men, a man of sorrow, acquainted with grief, cut off from the land of the living.
1: 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And be sure to join us again next time as Pastor Chuck continues his verse-by-verse study through the Bible. That's right here on the next edition of The Word for Today. And now, once again, here's Pastor Chuck.
0: May the Lord be with you, and may the Lord give you a wonderful week. May his hand just rest upon your life in a very special way. And may your faith in God be increased. May the Lord help you, as with those men of faith, to endure, because you can see actually what others cannot see, that eternal plan and purpose of God. And may God bring you into harmony with his purposes for your life as you walk with him this

0: 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We are currently going through the book of Galatians in a series entitled Stoked. So grab your Bible, turn up the volume, and follow along with us. Here's Pastor Mike.
1: Turn your Bibles to Galatians chapter 6 this morning. Lift is our message. Verse 5, Paul said, "For each one should bear his own load." Oh, wait a minute. Didn't it say in verse 2 we're supposed to bear each other's burdens? Yes, that's true. Two different words. The first word is, you know, when somebody's being crushed, the word overtaken in a trespass. So what does it say? Verse 2. What did verse 2 say? I can't remember now. Okay, bear one another's burdens and so fulfill the law of Christ. And here he says, each one will bear his own burden. That word burden there means something that's crushing somebody. You know, they're under a load that they can't bear. They're being crushed by it. This one means your backpack. Everyone's going to carry his own backpack. You know, it means freight. You know, it's kind of the Greek word means freight. The first one means crushing weight. This one means freight or backpack. And it used to be when we went camping, you know, when I just had one little boy. I remember one time we went to Red Hill and we hiked up Red Hill. It's 2 miles, like super steep, exhausting. I had my water that I needed for the trip. I had probably just enough. I didn't realize I had just enough, but I had just enough for me. And I had my backpack on, and I had my son and my wife, and they had their packs on that they were carrying. And we got up for a little ways, and then other people on the trip were asking me for my water. "Do you guys have any water?" I was like, "Yeah, I got it. I got some water." And so I gave some of my water away. And then by the time the trip was over, not only was I carrying other people's backpacks, but I was also carrying other people, carrying my son down the hill. And I literally almost died because I was so thirsty. My water got drank by other people. I was so thirsty. I literally thought, I'm getting PTSD just thinking about this. I'm not kidding. I was going to die. I mean, I remember getting to the car like, I was so parched and so desperate, you know. Last year we went hiking with our kids, we went, and our kids are gotten older, and now they're all old enough, pretty much all old enough, to where they're going to carry their own weight. They're going to walk. In fact, they can carry my water. They're doing so good, you know. My littlest one still's like, "Daddy, will you carry me?" I'm like, "I'm just not strong enough. I'm sorry." You're going to have to carry, walk yourself, you know. But that's the way that it is. You know, it starts out where, yeah, you really, you know, people are weak. You have to carry their stuff, but everybody has to learn on their own. And there's going to come a day when there's not going to be anybody there to carry your load for you. And it might seem like a crushing load, right? Everybody has to learn how to swim. Until then, we'll pull you out of the water, but we're going to try to get you swimming so that you're not drowning every time you get near the water. And there might be an opportunity every once in a while where I get to pull one of my kids out of the water because they've done something dumb and now they're struggling, and I'll pull them out of the water, but they all know how to swim. And that's what he's saying here. You're all going to have to carry your own load. And there's going to be a time in your life, and this is just prescribed by the Lord. This is just the way that it is. There's going to be a time in your life when you think things are so huge and they're so much bigger than you, and you're thinking, "Why is nobody here to help me?" Because the Lord doesn't want anybody to help you, because he wants you to know that you have to learn to depend on him alone. I mean, just think of Paul when he says, "My first defense, nobody stood with me. Everybody forsook me. But Jesus was with me." And I think it's important that we have those moments in our life when we realize everybody's gone, but only Jesus is there. And I've had those times. I know that, you know, each of us will have those times. We learn what Corrie Ten Boom taught us, and that is that you don't know that Jesus is all you need until Jesus is all you have. And he is sufficient. He is sufficient for those times. And so each of us have to carry our own load. Verse 6, "Let him who is taught the word share in all good things with him who teaches." Wow, that's profound. Let's read that again. "Let him who is taught the word share in all good things with him who teaches." I really like that. We should underline that in our Bibles. Oh, so self-serving, isn't it? I'm just kidding. No. And this is necessary sometimes. I mean, I was in Belize, and there was a Mennonite church. It was a Calvary Chapel, but it was in a Mennonite village. And, you know, it was just amazing to see all these people coming out of that legalism of the Mennonite denomination and into grace. And so they're all here at this church, and it was just a thriving, growing church. But the thing was, and I get this, I mean, I think that it's a cultural thing, but in the Mennonite culture and Mennonite churches, the pastors, they just pastor small churches, you know, congregations of 20, 25, you know, and so it never gets big. And so they just expect the pastor to work on the side, you know, plow his own fields and do his own stuff and, you know, provide for his own family and then pastor the church on Sundays and everybody just gets along. But here's a church that's probably approaching 200 people and they're expecting this pastor just to do his own field and do his, you know, just to earn his own money and not get paid for anything. Paul says here, just so that people know, you can't expect somebody to do a full-time job and not pay for, you know, not pay for them to do it. And what was kind of cool is as I was down there, Trent Douglas, who is from Calvary Chapel, Amazing Love, I think is what it's called. He was down there at the same time. And so I got to be at this church service, listen to them sing our Calvary Chapel songs in their German accents, which was really funny. I got some video of it. It was really funny. It was cool. It was so cool. And then Trent Douglas just like, he hammered these guys. He's like, you know, talking about the, you know, you can't muzzle an ox before, you know, and shared this verse and all these other verses about how if somebody is working in the ministry, they should be supported by the ministry. And that's just a reality. You know, when somebody's doing a full-time job, they should do a full-time job. However, my philosophy has always been this, and this is what Pastor Chuck has, and I think this should be every minister's philosophy, and that's this, that the word minister means slave. It doesn't mean king. It doesn't mean exalted ruler. It doesn't mean everybody should serve the pastor and the pastor should sit in some throne. No, it's not what it means. It means that the pastor should serve the people. And Jesus says it's better to give than to receive. Freely you've been given, freely you should give. And so it wasn't anything for me when we planted this church for me to work on the side for several years. And to support myself so that I could do the ministry here. And it wasn't until, and even though the opportunity came up a couple of times for me to get a little bit more money or a little bit, you know, it wasn't until I really needed it, until it was time that I couldn't do anything but spend all my time at the church because it was so demanding that I actually came on full time as a staff at the church. And I think that that's important. And then on top of that, I tried to instill, we have 30 employees, I think, 30 some employees, up to 38 at times. I think we have 32 right now in the daycare, the church, and the school. And everybody's super busy. I mean, it's amazing how hard everybody in this place works. And we all put in our 40 hours during the week, all of us, pretty much, except unless you're part-time, some of you. But they don't all do that. But we all put in our 40 hours during the week, and it's understood. And I communicate this to them frequently that when we're here on Sunday, whether it's a pastor or whether it's a teacher in the school or whether whoever it is who's working for the school, we're here to serve. We're not here to be paid. I don't get paid to preach sermons. That's why I can say whatever I want. I'm here to serve just like everybody else. And so we put in our 40 hours during the week or more, sometimes more. And then we come here on Sunday morning, we're all just here to serve because everybody else is here to serve. Why should we get paid to be here on Sunday? So it's not like anybody is clicking a time clock here on Sunday morning. That's why I can go as long as I want to. Verse 7, he says, "Do not be deceived. God is not mocked, for whatever a man sows, that he shall also reap. For he who sows to the flesh will of the flesh reap corruption, but he who sows to the Spirit will of the Spirit reap everlasting life." Our entire life is spent sowing and reaping. We are always sowing to one thing or another, and we shouldn't ever think at any moment in our life, I'm going to sow in the field of my flesh and then later on reap in the field of my spirit, right? It doesn't work that way. You sow in the field, and that's the field you reap from. There's laws to sowing and reaping. And one is that you always get what you plant. Whatever you put in the ground, if you put tomatoes in the ground, you're going to get tomatoes. If you put alfalfa sprouts in the ground, you're going to get alfalfa sprouts. I'm not going to plant alfalfa sprouts and get a cherry tree. Praise the Lord, evolution doesn't work. Wouldn't it be scary if evolution was true? I mean, you would never know what you're going to get plant. You know, all of a sudden punctuated equilibrium happens in your garden, and all of a sudden you have a cactus when you planted a flower. Like, what happened? No, it doesn't work that way. You know, you reap what you sow. Whatever you put in the ground, that is what you're going to get out of it. Now, the second law of the reaper is that there always is going to be a waiting period between the time that you sow and the time that you reap. Now, if you're planting alfalfa sprouts and that's your crop, you're going to reap those in 3 to 5 days. If you're planting tomatoes, you're going to be eating tomatoes that summer, right?
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1: 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And God bless.

read in Deuteronomy 31. Be strong and courageous. Do not be afraid and do not panic, for the Lord your God will personally go ahead of you. He will neither fail you nor abandon you.

You can't work your way to heaven by good deeds, but some religions teach that you can. Anyone who calls on the name of the Lord Jesus will be saved. Too easy, you say? Well, that's a little secret that'll totally change your life. 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

0: Greensboro.
1: How foolish it is to seek guidance through the occult when God puts a limitation on Satan, and God can write something that Satan, in all of his power, cannot give to one of his witches or his magicians or his counselors in the government to understand. Do you realize that you're holding in your hand something written by God that the brightest mind in Harvard or Princeton or Yale looks at it and says, I don't really understand the true meaning. How could you see it that way? Because they do not understand the handwriting of God. It's impossible.

0: what a privilege and awesome responsibility that God would entrust his holy oracles to us, fallen men and women, yet redeemed by the blood of Jesus Christ and endowed by his Holy Spirit to both understand for ourselves and reveal to others the perfect will of God. Yet, how often do we take advantage of this privilege? And do we take this responsibility seriously? Daniel the prophet did, and he wasn't afraid of what would happen to him because he had seen the faithfulness of God to preserve him through the destruction of his nation, his people, his posterity, and his very life. Let's take another walk in the light with Pastor Bill Gallatin and see how the Lord might challenge us today to take full advantage of his power and authority for ourselves and for others.
1: Isaiah 45. Let's go to Isaiah 45. This is important also. 150 years earlier. These are written and recorded in advance, and the scriptures are in the hands of Daniel and his friends. And if anybody's reading the Bible, this is the encouragement of the believer in a difficult situation in a foreign country when all seems lost, that God's controlling things because God said something in advance 45 years earlier. Now, remember, Cyrus is on his way to destroy the city. Belshazzar doesn't know it. Jeremiah prophesied what's going to take place, that God's going to make them drunken in their blasphemy and sleep a perpetual sleep. Isaiah prophesies even before Jeremiah in chapter 45, verse 1, thus saith the Lord to his anointed Cyrus. Before Cyrus was even born, he named the individual to the nation that wasn't even the power of the world at that time, was going to be the deliverer and the one responsible for the release of his people Israel after the captivity's over, before it even took place. But not only that, he says, to his anointed, to Cyrus, whose right hand I have holden to subdue nations before him, I will loose the loins of kings to open before him the two-leaved gates, and the gates shall not be shut. And that's exactly what took place when Cyrus moved in while they're having their drunken feast, their fundraiser in the capital with all the unclean women and the wealthy people blaspheming God. Cyrus opened the gates. He diverted the Euphrates River. They went through the center of the city. The guards got drunk that were manning the giant brass gates to protect the city that you couldn't come in through the river beneath the city. They diverted the river, opened the gates, marched through the city during the feast and took it, and one night didn't lose a man. History corroborates it. Exactly as Isaiah said would take place 150 years before. He said, I will go before thee and make the crooked places straight. I will break in pieces the gates of brass and cut in sunder the bars of iron. And I will give thee the treasures of darkness and hidden riches of secret places, that thou mayest know that I, the Lord, which called thee by thy name, am the God of Israel. And Cyrus did exactly as Isaiah prophesied. Now, let's go back. Now we're going to go back and see prophecy again. You've got to see this because I believe that Jesus Christ is coming again. And this is the last time we're going to teach Daniel and be together in Daniel. So I'm going to show you everything if I possibly can. Verse 7, after he collapsed in fear, it says, the king cried aloud to bring in the astrologers, the Chaldeans. That would be the priests, the Babylonian priests. And the soothsayers, those that could read palms and horoscopes, the cultic people that they look to for guidance in the government, the witches. And the king spake and said unto the wise men of Babylon, whosoever shall read this writing and show me the interpretation thereof shall be clothed with scarlet, and have a chain of gold about his neck, and shall be the third ruler in the kingdom. Again, he was the vice-regent or the co-regent with his father Nabonidus. And so that would make Daniel become the third ruler, or whoever of the horoscope people or the occultic people they turn to would give him the answer. And again, it shows you the absolute limitation of Satan, that God can write something and Satan can't give the interpretation to his people who claim to know all things and know the future. How foolish it is to seek guidance through the occult when God puts a limitation on Satan, and God can write something that Satan and all of his power cannot give to one of his witches or his magicians or his counselors in the government to understand. And as the Bible says, you see, the natural man receiveth not the things of the Spirit, for they are spiritually discerned, and it is impossible. But to the spiritual man, he can understand all things. Do you realize that you're holding in your hand something written by God that the brightest mind in Harvard or Princeton or Yale looks at it and says, I don't really understand the true meaning. How could you see it that way? Because it's impossible. They might even read the handwriting on the wall for their very own life and not understand it. And you look at it and you say, I'm going to pray for you. Because they do not understand the handwriting of God. It's impossible. And Satan cannot give them true understanding. And so they end up as Mormons and Jehovah's Witnesses who claim to have this Bible. And it shows you why you have people in these cults. Because they do not, how they can be deceived? Why? They can read the Bible and say, and believe that Joseph Smith was valid and Brigham Young was valid. You see how easy it is for unregenerate people to use the Bible and not see the handwriting on the wall for their own lives. And just throw it down and say, it doesn't make any sense to me. But you have this privilege of having the Spirit of God dwell within you to give you understanding just as Daniel. And Satan can't stop it. He's limited. So then came in all the king's wise men, but they could not read the writing nor make known to the king the interpretation thereof. Let's go back to Isaiah chapter 47, because this is an important prophecy that Jeremiah 47. It is Isaiah 47. This is before Jeremiah. Isaiah chapter 47. Let's just start with verse 1. Isaiah 47. Again, 150 years before this night. Come down and sit in the dust, O virgin daughter of Babylon. Sit on the ground. There is no throne, O daughter of the Chaldeans, for thou shalt no more be called tender and delicate. Take the millstones, grind meal, uncover thy locks, make bare the leg, uncover the thigh, pass over the rivers. Thy nakedness shall be uncovered, yea, thy shame shall be seen. I will take vengeance, and I will not meet thee as a man. In other words, he's prophesying that the nation is, the sinner has stepped over the line. As for our Redeemer, the Lord of hosts is his name, the Holy One of Israel. Sit thou silent, get thee into darkness, O daughter of the Chaldeans, for thou shalt no more be called the Lady of Kingdoms. I was wroth with my people. I have polluted mine inheritance and given them into thine hand. Thou didst show them no mercy. Upon the ancient hast thou very heavily laid thy yoke. And thou saidst, I shall be a lady forever. Now, they refer to themselves as in the feminine, this great Gentile Babylonian nation. I shall be a lady forever, so that thou didst not lay these things to thy heart, neither didst remember the latter end of it. In other words, they didn't think they could ever be destroyed. They were so powerful militarily. They had conquered so many nations and had so much wealth, they could not conceive that any of this nonsense by these Jewish prophets or what God said would happen to any nation that forsakes God would ever take place to them. Therefore, hear now this, thou that art given to pleasures, that dwellest carelessly, that sayest in thine heart, I am, and none else beside me. I shall not sit as a widow, and neither shall I know the loss of children. We'll never have war in our borders will never be attacked or be destroyed. But these two things shall come to thee in a moment, in one day, the loss of children, widowhood. They shall come upon thee in their perfection for the multitude of thy drug use and witchcraft, sorceries, and for the great abundance of thine enchantments. You've gone deeply into the occult as a nation. You've taught your children to read Harry Potter. The multitude of thy sorceries, and for the great abundance of thine enchantments. Thou hast trusted in thy wickedness. Thou hast said, none seeth me. It hath perverted thee. Thy wisdom hath perverted thee. Your great universities, your great educational system, Babylon, has perverted thee. And thou hast said in thine heart, I am and none else beside me. We're the most powerful nation on earth. Therefore shall evil come upon thee. Thou shalt not know from whence it riseth. And mischief shall fall upon thee. Thou shalt not be able to put it off. And desolation shall come upon thee suddenly, which thou shalt not know. Stand now with thine enchantments and with the multitude of thy sorceries, wherein thou hast labored from thy youth. If so be thou shalt be able to profit, if so be thou mayest prevail. Thou art wearied in the multitude of thy counselors. Let now the astrologers, the stargazers, the monthly prognosticators stand up and save thee from these things that shall come upon thee. Now, Jeremiah said it was going to take place, and that the leaders would call on their monthly prognosticators to say, we need wisdom. We're in a crisis. But look at verse 8 now, back in Daniel 5. Then came in all the king's wise men, but they could not read the writing nor make known to the king the interpretation thereof. Then was the king Belshazzar greatly troubled, and his countenance was changed in him, and his lords were astonished. Now the queen, by reason of the words of the king and his lords, came into the banquet house, and the queen spake and said, O king, live forever. Let not thy thoughts trouble thee, nor let thy countenance be changed. Now the queen, more than likely, is the queen mother, Nebuchadnezzar's wife. There is a man in thy kingdom in whom is the spirit of the holy gods. What a thing to be known for. There's a man here that is holy. Now, he's not in the government. You don't resort to him, but your grandfather knew this man, and he's still there. He's a very holy man. And in the days of thy father, light and understanding and wisdom, like the wisdom of the gods, was found in him, whom the king Nebuchadnezzar, thy grandfather, the king, I say thy grandfather, made master the magicians, astrologers, Chaldeans, and soothsayers. In other words, gave Daniel a position of prominence in that part of the government. That does not mean that Daniel, resorted to those things or condoned it. That's just how they referred to it. They didn't give up their religion until you remember what happened to Nebuchadnezzar. For as much as an excellent spirit and knowledge and understanding, interpreting of dreams and showing of hard sentences and dissolving of doubts were found in the same Daniel, whom the king named Belteshazzar. Now let Daniel be called. He will show the interpretation. There is somebody. Now, you're up against the wall, and you see again, there is, don't give up being faithful in these areas of your life where you think, oh, God's never going to use me. He may be preparing you right now just like he did down. That day is coming. Do not despise the day of small things. And you don't have to go to Bible school or seminary, be called into, quote, ministry to become a prophet for God and to change the whole world. Just be faithful in what God has called you to be, wherever he's placed you, like Daniel. And you never know when God will say, now it's time. The people have been ridiculing you, watching you, mocking you. Now they don't know what to do, and they know your witness has been so honored. Now it's time for you to bring me glory. Then was Daniel brought in before the king. And the king spake and said unto Daniel, art thou that Daniel which art of the children of the captivity of Judah, whom the king my father brought out of Jewry? I have even heard of thee. What a tremendous witness. What an example of the believer. As Paul writes to us in the church in 1 Timothy 4:12, be thou an example of the believer in word, in deed, in spirit, and in charity. Reading, understanding and knowing doctrine, all these things Daniel did. And when your name is mentioned, when someone mentions your name, what do they think of? I have heard of thee. What is your reputation when your name is mentioned? Would to God, you see, when your name is mentioned, I have heard of thee. Like Daniel, you've been faithful. I have heard of thee, that the spirit of the gods is in thee, and that light and understanding and excellent wisdom is found in thee. And now the wise men, the astrologers, have been brought in before me, that they should read this writing and make known unto me the interpretation thereof. But they could not show the interpretation of the thing. Again, the limitation of Satan. He's such a liar. He's a fallen created being. And again, he has to say, and I have heard of thee. What a wonderful thing to, when you least expect it, have your employer or a relative finally say, please come over to the house. I need to talk to you. Maybe you've been resented, ridiculed, extreme fundamental to the right, too narrow. Yes, they claim to be Christian. They'll name their denomination. And they just look at you as being too extreme and narrow, and there's resentment, but down deep inside, they see your faithfulness to God. They see your holiness. They know that you're stable and consistent. They see the light in your life. They're affected by the salt. And then when it really comes to that point in time, all of a sudden, when you least expect it, can I please talk to you? I've heard of thee. I need to talk to you. My wife is leaving me. I've lost my job. Can I please talk to you? I've heard of thee. And I know I can trust you. There's something different about you. I've heard of thee that thou canst make interpretations and dissolve doubts. Now, if thou canst read the writing and make known to me the interpretation thereof, thou shalt be clothed with scarlet and have a chain of gold about thy neck and shalt be third ruler in the kingdom. Oh, you're going to have all kinds of things. And, you know, isn't it interesting? A true man of God say, hey, keep your praise. Daniel can't be bought. Now, again, when you see this and you look at the little insights, the little, you know, snippets of his life and everything glorifies God. Everything they heard of Daniel was good and right, faithful to Jesus Christ. And then you hear, then there was Judas, the one that betrayed Jesus Christ. Oh God, I pray that that would never be mentioned about me. Oh yes, he was once a pastor. Oh yes, she used to be one of the best Sunday school teachers. He used to be an elder. He used to be in the ministry, but he started drinking again and messing around with women, and you can't trust him anymore. I've heard of him. That's what we hear about him now. He was seen on the weekend, and oh God, help us. I've heard of thee. And then to know a true man of God when the heathen tried to reward them. This is what Daniel would say. save the money on the airfare. You don't need to fly me out to Hollywood at one of your banquets to receive a little gold statue just because I sold a Christian record. I don't want your money, your scarlet, your gold chain, or your title. I love what Abraham said after, you know, because of his nephew in that homosexual community. Not that he practiced it, but to keep his job, you see, he became a chameleon in it. It vexed his soul. Remember, the Bible says he was tormented, but he wanted to keep that position in the city council, you remember. He liked sitting in the gate. And when the city was attacked, you remember, before the angels destroyed it from heaven, he was taken captive by some other kings. And you remember how Abraham went and rescued his nephew. And so the head of the Sodomites came to him and, you know, walked up to him and said, you know, we just want to reward you for, you know, helping us and everything. And they wanted to heap this money and this wealth and all this praise on Abraham. And Abraham said, keep it. I wouldn't even receive a thread of your shoe latchet, lest thou would say that you have blessed me rather than the Lord my God. Keep it. I don't want your dirty money or your awards or your little statues or your goldenness or your medallions. And I don't need my name on a brass plaque on the door or a park named after me. I'm not showing up. Keep it. And it could be that Daniel at this point in his life, see, because he knew not much longer he's going to be with the Lord. What's he got to lose? His life? He's been serving God for 70 years, so you can know the measure of the spirit, the boldness and the faithfulness to God that he has. And so he said to the king, let thy gifts be to thyself and give thy rewards to another. But yet, I'll read the writing to the king. I'll give you what the scripture means. You really want to know? I'll tell you what it means. I will read the writing unto the king and make known to him the interpretation. O thou king, the most high God, gave Nebuchadnezzar thy father a kingdom and majesty and glory and honor. And for the majesty that he gave him, all people, nations, and languages trembled and feared before him. Whom he would, he slew. Whom he would, he kept alive. Whom he would, he set up. And whom he would put down, he put down. And when his heart was lifted up, and his mind hardened in pride, he was deposed from his kingly throne, and they took his glory from him. Again, a haughty spirit goeth before a fall. Pride before destruction, and a haughty spirit before a fall.
0: This has been Walk in the Light with Pastor Bill Gallatin of Calvary Chapel of the Finger Lakes. 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Reach out and let us know how the Lord is using this ministry in your life. We look forward to hearing from you. And until we gather together again for a time in God's Word, continue to walk in the light.

When you become a child of God, in that moment, you never have to be afraid of anything. For God has not given us a spirit of fear, but of power and of love and of a sound mind.

God is omniscient, meaning he is all-knowing. 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Talk to him, and he will surely respond.

0: Welcome to Searchlight, a survey through Scripture with Pastor John Corson. It is our desire to bring you a systematic study of the entire Bible, chapter by chapter, book by book. The Apostle Paul tells us that there are only three kinds of people. There is the natural man who lives on a natural plane. He doesn't understand the things of God. And there is the spiritual man. He lives on a supernatural plane and has the mind of Christ. And there is the carnal man. We learned about the natural man and the spiritual man on our last program. As we join our teaching in progress today, we are learning about the carnal man. With our study, here now is Pastor John.
1: The third man, the natural man, spiritual things are foolishness to him. He lives on a natural plane. The spiritual man, he lives on a supernatural plane, a supernatural level. Lives in a whole different world. He knows all things, man, but he is understood by none, really. The third man mentioned here is the carnal man. The carnal man lives on an unnatural plane. I, brethren, verse 1, could not speak unto you as spiritual, but as unto carnal, even as babes in Christ. The carnal man is in Christ. Notice, verse 1 tells us, he's a babe in Jesus. That doesn't mean he's a new believer. The implication is he's retarded in growth. Hey, I love babies. I've had 5. And I'll tell you, babies are great. The cooing and the gurgling, and when they first say da-da, oh man, what a day that is. It's great. Babies with their blubber and gurgle and all the rest, they're wonderful. I'm into babies. And so is the Father. He's into babies, people that are being born again, brought into the kingdom. But the problem is this. If I go home today and Peter John is back in the playpen gurgling, and when I come in, he stands up and holds onto the rail of the playpen. Dada, dada, dada. Ooh. And Paul here is talking to those babes in Christ, not newborn believers, but those that should be moving on into maturity, engaged in ministry, but still shaking the playpen. Dada, dada, gurgle, gurgle, change my diaper, please. It ought not to be. It's wrong. It's unnatural. Unnatural, for you see, these people are in Christ, but they have not gone on with Christ. They are mixing the world and the word. They come to church on Sunday, and they take in the studies, and they clap their hands, and they give their gifts, but then on Monday, they're out at the bars. They're in the theaters. They're with the world. It's unnatural. And they're mixing the world and the word. And consequently, they're neither fish nor fowl. They are believers, but they're miserable because they have too much of the world in them to really enjoy the Lord. And they have too much of the Lord in them to really enjoy the world. Carnality leads to misery. Want to be miserable? Try coming to church on Sunday, Wednesday, and live in the world on Tuesday and Friday. It's miserable. It's mixture. It's taking the heat and warmth and passion of the Spirit with the coldness of the world system and mix it together, and you have lukewarm. Lukewarm is just that. It's mixing hot and

0: and cold. Jesus said to the church, I would that you were either hot or cold, but because you're lukewarm, I will spew you out of my mouth. If you're hot, I can use you. If you're cold, I can work on you. But if you're lukewarm, I can't do a lot with you. And I will spew you out of my mouth. He's not saying that condemningly or angrily. He's saying it honestly, factually. The carnal man, mixture. What are the marks of the carnal man? First of all, this babe in Christ. I have fed you with milk and not with meat because you're not able to bear it, verse 2. He cannot get into the meat of the scriptures, only milk. He needs to be fed with milk in verse 2, and that is breastfed literally. Somebody has to pamper him and burp him and counsel him and constantly be there to explain things for him. This man, this woman, does not know what it means to open up the word and seek the Lord and walk day by day, but has to constantly be pampered and nurtured and counseled and burped. They just are not interested in feeding themselves, in walking with the Lord. They're only able to take in milk. Now, for you Bible students, what defines milk? I suggest for your consideration Hebrews chapter 5, verses 10 through 14, and suggest to you this as you look at that text on your own later on. The milk deals with what Jesus did for us. The meat deals with what Jesus is now doing on behalf of us. Hebrews chapter 5, 10 through 14. Paul says, hey, the meat is the Melchizedekian priestly ministry of Jesus, which means his present intercessory work, what he's doing right now, what's going on in heaven, the big plan that's coming down today. The baby Christian only knows Jesus loves me, this I know, and that's a great truth. But has not gone on to see who Jesus is presently and what's coming down eschatologically, prophetically, does not understand the picture in totality, but simply is locked in to the gospel in its simplicity. Do you know more about what Jesus is doing today in heaven and on earth through his church than you did last year? If you do, hey, you're progressing, you're growing, good for you. But if you don't, then perhaps you might fall into the category of the carnal person. Still has to be fed with milk. Can't get the meat on his own, on her own. Can't bear it. Bible studies bore them. Want short little Bible raps, sermonettes for Christianettes. Don't have time to come and study the word, man. It's just not interesting to them. It's not important for them. They would quite frankly rather watch television than receive spiritual vision. Can't sit that long. Can't take it in. Can't handle it. Ooh. Babies. Also, not only are they not able to take meat, but they are carnal, for there is envying, verse 3 tells us. There's a dissatisfaction. It's always the grass is greener on the other side of the hill. They're just always envying. Envying means dissatisfied with what I have and wanting something else. There's a restlessness, a stirring. I'm not talking about the spirit moving. I'm talking about just this basic unhappiness. Why, in Israel, they went through that, didn't they? God delivered them from Egypt. They're wandering in the wilderness, headed for the promised land. And they go, oh, bummer. Wish we were left in Egypt. Egypt is a type of the world, isn't it? Wish we were still back in Egypt where we had melons and onions and leeks. Why did you bring us out here, Moses? We had it made back in Egypt. Really? Oh, come on. Back in Egypt, you didn't have melons and onions and leeks. You were being beaten and whipped, and you cried out, and finally God heard your prayer and delivered you. What's this melons and onions and leeks deal? But that's what Satan always does. He whispers in your ear,
1: wasn't it good back then, before he got saved? Remember those parties? Melons and onions and leeks. First of all, there never were melons and onions and leeks. Secondly, who wants onions and leeks anyway? Here's the problem. Not only was it a satanic deception, as Satan still does to the carnal Christian today, you used to have it better. Satan always reminds us of the kicks, but never brings up the kickbacks. The kicks of the party, not the barfing in the bathroom afterwards. Not the pain, the broken lives, the scars, the terrible tragedy of sin and carnality. He doesn't remind you of that. He just paints this unrealistic picture. Understand that it's a deception of Satan. That's all it is. And if you're craving for onions and leeks, listen, if you're craving for onions and leeks, those who may be carnal this morning, it's only because you haven't tasted of the milk and the honey of the promised land. Once you taste of the richness of the Spirit, onions and leeks no longer pull on you so strongly. In fact, onions and leeks repel you, quite frankly. Hold the onions. Man, once you taste of the honey and the milk of the promised land, the Spirit-filled life, then all of a sudden, onions and leeks don't pull on you. So the key is not to hold me back from the leeks and onions. But man, taste and see that the Lord is good. Come out tonight, man. Take in a celebration of salvation. Read 1 Corinthians this week and study the scriptures. Come out to morning worship and eat of his body and drink of his blood. And it's a funny thing that'll happen in your life. The onions and leeks, hold them. Give me the meat of the word, you see. But there's this dissatisfaction, envying, always wanting something else in a carnal person, and strife, verse 3 goes on to say. Strife means it's just not right. Things are never right. The word strife implies things are never right. It's never right. And so you're striving, you're fighting. You're struggling perpetually. Envying, strife, and division. So you start factioning. You start dividing. Well, I can't go there to church. I don't like those guys. I'm mad at this group. I'm upset with that denomination or whatever. A continual breaking away and breaking off, factionalizing. It's a mark of carnality. When you are envying, dissatisfied, when you are struggling, striving, when you are dividing, it is indicative that you are a carnal Christian. Interesting. Now, what category are you in today, honestly? Only three. Scriptures keep it real simple and basic. Are you a natural man? If you are, you're saying, I can't wait to get out of here. Man, how did I get roped in to come in here today anyway? I can't believe I'm here. The natural man. I don't get this whole thing, you say. You who are spiritual, God bless you. Keep going, man. The spiritual man, he just knows all things. Just understands what's coming down, what's going on. He has the mind of Christ. You say, well, John, I'm not the natural man and I'm not the spiritual man. I guess that makes me the carnal individual on an unnatural level. Is there any hope for me? No. Of course there is. The carnal man, you see, listen, and I want you to listen most carefully. If you do not get it and turn from it, I promise you, no matter where you've been in the past, how spiritual you might have been, how much you might have known,
0: you are headed for a crash. You're going to be on the rocks in your marriage, with your kids, physiologically and psychologically. You're headed for a storm that's going to do you in. I don't care where you used to be, however spiritual you were. I refer you to 2 Chronicles chapter 20. Don't need to turn there now. It's late, but you can look it up later. There, a very godly man who was once walking with the Lord named Jehoshaphat. He was committed to the Lord. He was used by him in great victories. You might recall those stories. But at the end of his life, it came to pass that Jehoshaphat, the king of Judah, did join himself. He joined himself with Ahaziah, the king of Israel, who was doing very wickedly. Jehoshaphat was once a godly man, but now he's joining up with an ungodly individual, hanging out with a guy who's in the world, of the world. And he joined himself with him to make ships to go to Tarshish. Tarshish was fantasy land in Bible days. It's Spain today. It was where there were thought to be great riches and rewards and good times. It's fantasy land, quite literally. And Jehoshaphat, at some point at the end of his life, said, I want to go to fantasy land. So he joined with this wicked king. He joined with him to make ships to go to Tarshish. And they made ships in Ezan-Geber. Then Eliezer prophesied against Jehoshaphat, saying, because thou hast joined thyself with Ahaziah, the Lord hath broken thy works. In other words, if you continue on this way, know this, your works, your ships are going to be broken up. You're going to be wiped out. But Jehoshaphat didn't heed the word of the prophet. And the ships, it says, were indeed broken and not able to make it to Tarshish. He never made it to fantasy land. He was broken on the rocks. I say to you, the Lord has you here today to say very simply, hey, repent right now. Break off the alliance, whatever alliance it might be that you're flirting with, that you're involved in. Give it up. Let it go before your ship ends up on the rocks, crashed and broken. Now is the time. This is the hour. Today. That's why the Lord has you here, sitting in the pew or on the floor, wherever you might be. The Lord has you here to say, I love you. I want you to live on a higher plane. The onions and leeks were never there. And if you don't break off the alliance, your ship is going to be on the rocks, broken up. The Lord would have you who are in carnality to simply confess the fact, I've been wrong, Lord, this week or yesterday or the past month or the past 3 years or whatever it's been. I know, Lord, the Ahaziah in my life, the thing, the person, the whatever it might be that's compromising me, and I've been allied to it, Lord. And now by your grace today, I confess it and I repent from it. Lord, take it away. Because here's the thing. After there is a confession to the Lord, there is a liberation from the Lord. He sets you free. How so? One last verse in our text and then we'll be done, maybe. Notice what it says. It's not positive thinking. It's not go out and be better, gang. Now, verse 12 of chapter 2, 1 Corinthians. We have not received the spirit of the world, but the spirit which is of God, that we might know, and the word know there is experience, gnosko, that we might know the things that are freely given to us by God. It's not you trying harder. It's not me being better. It's confessing, Lord, I've been in error, and now by your Spirit, Lord, within me, set me free. What does that mean, John, practically? You get home and you sit on the couch and it's time to grab the Medford Mail Tribune. And you grab the Medford Mail Tribune and you're there reading the funnies and you're right in the middle of Peanuts when you feel this impression, this stirring in your heart. Hey, why don't you pick up the Bible and get a start in 1 Corinthians? Just read 10 verses. Think it through. Pray it in. No. I just got home. I'm just sitting down. Give me a break. Pass the onions, please. Or you can say, yeah, okay. Peanuts, you'll have to wait for a few minutes. It's time to get into the meat of the word. And you see, it's not your regulations and your rules and your trying, it's just doing what the Lord tells you to at any given moment. Just say yes. You're there watching TV and it starts to get tacky. You know it. And something inside of you begins to stir saying, turn it off. And you think, well, you know, this will be over in just a couple of moments. I've already invested 2 hours in this show. You're headed for a crash. Seeds are being planted that will produce a terrible harvest. Be not deceived. God is not mocked. Whatever you sow, you're going to reap. And the Spirit's telling you that. Hey, don't ally yourself with that evil king of TV land. Turn it off. Okay. You're a spiritual man. All you got to do is say yes or say okay. Whenever the Spirit speaks to you, whatever he's putting in you, you just do. It's so freeing, and that's what Paul is celebrating here. The spiritual man, he lives in a whole different way. He just lives according to the Spirit that was given him. May God give you wisdom to be spiritual women and spiritual men. Walk in the Spirit. Say yes. Say okay. If you're carnal, confess it today. And ask for the Spirit to fill you once more. And as you drive home, say okay to whatever he leads you to do. And continue on, and you will do well. You'll know all things. May God give you wisdom.
2: May he give you wisdom to walk in the Spirit. That is where the joy and peace is found. And if you are not there, you can be today. 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

In Philippians 4, we read, "Don't worry about anything. Instead, pray about everything. Tell God what you need and thank Him for all that He's done."

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1: Well, here's something to look forward to.
2: 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What a day that's going to be. 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
1: Grab that Bible of yours and join us for a daily walk. 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Does it appear

0: Here is Pastor John in Revelation chapter 11.
1: In Matthew chapter 4, verse 8, the devil took Jesus on an exceedingly high mountain and showed him all the kingdoms of the world and their glory. And then he said to Jesus, "All these things I will give you if you will fall down and worship me." Now at that moment in his humanity, Jesus did not debate with the devil about the fact that he was behind the present world kingdoms. The Bible tells us that the whole world is actually under the sway of the wicked one. And all you have to do is look around and you can see that it is so. But when the devil said, "All these things I will give you if you will bow down and worship me," essentially he was saying to Jesus, "I got a shortcut for you. You don't have to go to the cross. Just bow down and worship me and I'll give you all of these things that are presently in my hands." You see, Adam in the very beginning in the Garden of Eden, he forfeited his right to rule. He gave it over to the devil when he sinned, and death passed to all men. But Jesus came to take it back from the devil. And so the devil said, "You don't have to go to the cross. There's a shortcut." And Jesus refused to take the offer of Satan. He would not bow before the enemy. And the reason that he would not bow is because he knew there was coming a day, as we read here in Revelation chapter 11, when the kingdoms of this world would once again belong to the King of Kings and the Lord of Lords. And here in Revelation 11, we observe believers in heaven as they see what's about to unfold on the earth, and they realize that all of the kingdoms of this world will belong to the Lord once again, and that he's about to rule and reign forever. And all that they can do in light of what's coming is break forth in praise and worship. Now, when you read the words, "have become the kingdom of our Lord," it indicates the absolute certainty about Jesus coming and reigning, even before the fact is accomplished. It describes a future event that is so certain that it can be spoken of as if it's already taken place. In verses 17 and 18, the Apostle John records the song sung by the church around the throne of God. It was back in Revelation chapter 4, in verses 10 and 11. That we saw the church celebrating the God who created and sustains all things. Then in Revelation chapter 5, verses 8 through 14, they worship the Lamb who was slain and redeems the nations through his blood and through his sacrifice on the cross. And now, well, now they give thanks to God who brings history to its climactic end and begins his cosmic and eternal reign of glory. Notice the response of worship in verse 16. "And the 24 elders who sat before God on their thrones fell on their faces, and they worshiped God, saying, 'We give you thanks, O Lord God Almighty, the one who is, who was, and who is to come, because you have taken your great power and reigned.'" Here we see mentioned again the 24 elders falling down on their faces and worshiping God. The 24 elders have previously appeared 7 times in Revelation in a similar context. And I believe, and many scholars would agree with me, that the 24 elders is a representation of the glorified, raptured church of Jesus Christ in heaven while the tribulation period is taking place on the earth. And the church begins to worship God because of all the prayers that they have prayed for centuries are being answered. Think about it. Think about this for a moment. Believers throughout the centuries have prayed what Jesus encouraged them to pray in the Lord's Prayer. Do you remember it? You might have said it many times. Matthew chapter 6, verse 10. Part of that prayer was, "Your kingdom come, your will be done on earth as it is in heaven." When you look at the world at the present time, you don't see that prayer being answered. Nothing in the world today gives us any sense that Christ's kingdom has yet come from heaven to the earth. In fact, when you turn on the news, it sometimes feels like the only kingdom that is advancing is the kingdom of darkness, and it's advancing quickly, I might add. But granted, as believers, we are here. We are advancing, or at least attempting to advance the kingdom of God through the preaching of the gospel, through gathering in this way. We are standing as salt.

0: light in the midst of a dark world. But the day is coming when all aspects of the Lord's Prayer will be fulfilled literally. Jesus will one day reign over all the earth. The world will be transformed, sin and death removed, and ultimately God's purpose will be accomplished on earth as it is presently in heaven. What a day that's going to be. I wonder if there's anybody looking forward to that day. Folks, in other words, the prayer, "Let thy kingdom come and thy will be done on earth as it is in heaven," is finally being answered. And it's for this reason that praise and worship proceeds there in heaven. But consider for a moment the song, the lyrics that are mentioned here as the church sings, because I believe that the lyrics that are mentioned also provide for us reasons to worship God. Notice it begins with thanksgiving because of who God is. They cry out giving him thanks. It's not a song of complaint, but it's a song of praise and thanksgiving. And when it comes to worshiping the living God, it should always begin with praise and thanksgiving. The Bible tells us in Psalm 100 verse 4, "Enter into his gates with thanksgiving and enter into his courts with praise. Be thankful to him and bless his name." Are you a thankful person? Are you a complaining person? Are you thanking God for what he's done in your life? Are you complaining to God? What kind of a person are you? What kind of worship comes from your lips, comes from your heart, comes from your life? This hallelujah chorus in heaven acknowledges the character and nature of God. Notice verse 17, that this song of praise acknowledges the power of God. They say he is Almighty God, meaning God is all powerful. He's omnipotent. 9 out of 10 times the word Almighty is used in the New Testament in association with God, and 9 of those 10 times is in the book of Revelation. God's power is on display for the world. Did you know today that there is nothing too hard for God? That he isn't limited in any way like you and me? Nothing is impossible for him? That he is almighty? That he has power to change your life today if you'll turn to him? There's no one like the true and the living God. And so they praise God for his power. Where does your strength come from today? Who do you rely on? Who do you depend on and look to when you come to the end of your days? Will you be looking to God? Now, you may not be thinking about that at this moment, but one day you'll be confronted with it. Who is your strength? Who are you depending on? Do you trust in the Almighty God, or do you trust in yourself? Not only is he all powerful, but also the church praises and glorifies God because he is eternal. It says in verse 17, the one who is, who was, and who is to come. God has no beginning and no ending. He has always existed. He's not a created being. He is the creator. The Bible says in Psalm 90 verse 2, "Before the mountains were brought forth, or ever you formed the earth and the world, from everlasting to everlasting, you are God." He's always existed. As human beings, we measure everything in time. And so it's hard for us to conceive of something that had no beginning, but has always been and will continue forever. But the Bible doesn't try to prove God's existence or his eternal nature, but simply begins with the statement in Genesis 1:1, "In the beginning, God," indicating that at the beginning of recorded time, God was already in existence. From duration stretching backward without limit to duration stretching forward without limit, from eternal ages to eternal ages, God was and forever is. The Bible tells us something in Romans chapter 1 verse 20. It tells us that God's eternal nature, listen, God's eternal nature and his eternal power are revealed to us through his creation. Looking at the order of creation, the sun and the heavenly bodies continuing in their orbits century after century, the seasons coming and going in their appointed time. The trees producing leaves in spring and dropping them in the fall. Year after year after year, these things continue and no one can stop them or alter God's plan. All of this and more only demonstrates and proves God's eternal power and plan for the earth. And yet for all the evidence that we have in front of us, some choose not to see it, take it for granted, or ignore it. The world system loves to keep us on a constant spinning wheel, only being concerned about self, distracted with ourselves, in order that we would never ask the question, is there more to life than just this? The answer to that question the Bible gives us, yes, there is. There is eternity. There is heaven, there is hell, there is Christ, there is a sacrifice, there is forgiveness, there is salvation, there is redemption. All of these things are real. And today, whether or not you want to acknowledge it, there is a real God. And He is all powerful and eternal. He has always been, He will always be. He is coming again and He loves you. And He desires a personal relationship with you. As a Christian, when I think of these truths, I am overwhelmed by the awesome God who would love me, who would send His Son to die for me. And all I can do is worship Him and live my life for Him. The heavenly chorus acknowledges God's power, His eternal nature, but also it acknowledges His sovereignty. For they say, because you have taken your great power and reigned. The word "you have taken" indicates permanence of God's sovereign rule. The Bible says in Psalm 24, verse 1, that the earth is the Lord's and all it contains, the world and all who dwell in it. God is in control. I'm thankful today that God is sovereign, that He is in control of all things. The world is out of control, spinning in every direction, but God knows exactly what He's doing, and He's working all of these things according to His plan. The Bible says that many are the plans in the mind of man, but it is the purpose of the Lord that will stand. Proverbs 19, verse 21. The song of praise, the song of worship continues with thanking God also for His righteous judgment. And we're almost through. Verse 18, the nations were angry and your wrath has come. Revelation, folks, reveals the kingdoms of man are opposed to being removed from power. And why? Why are the nations angry? The answer is because they want to have their own way. They don't want to be ruled by God or submit to Christ. The Bible tells us this in Psalm chapter 2 in verse 1. It says, why do the nations rage and the people imagine a vain thing? The kings of the earth, they set themselves and the rulers take counsel together against the Lord and against His Christ, saying, let's break their bands asunder and cast away their cords from us. In other words, the psalmist is saying that man wants to worship and serve the creature instead of the Creator who is blessed forevermore. Nations want to cast off all restraint, and God will permit them to do so for a time. God will never force His way into your life. You can resist His love. You can choose to live in sin and run from God like some of you are today. People do it all the time. But the end result is eternal separation from God. When it says here that the nations were enraged, it means there was a deep-seated, ongoing hostility toward God. It's actually a settled, burning resentment against God. And during this time, men will be so deceived and blinded by their own sin and hardness of their heart toward God that their rebellion will lead to actually gathering armies together in an attempt to try to fight against God, and they will lose. And yet heaven rejoices when God finally puts an end to the evil in this world. There are people today who are presently fighting against God. They're blinded by sin, in bondage to it. They excuse it. They explain it away. They said, oh, I went to church before, but I don't live for God presently. They're deceived. There are those that are opposed to God in the educational system, pushing all kinds of evil upon our children. There are those in the political system, lobbying for all kinds of ungodly practices and policies. But I wonder, are you fighting against God today? Are you rebelling against God's love? Are you rejecting his salvation today? Maybe you'd like to surrender your life to Christ. Maybe you'd like to respond to the love of God. Maybe you want to turn from your sin and get right with God today. I'm going to give you that opportunity in a few moments to get up out of your seat, stand below this platform, receive Christ as your Savior, as so many others have done. Or for others of you, you need to get right with God. You know what I've been running into a lot lately? Listen to me on this. I've been running into a lot of backslidden believers. A lot. I don't know why. God has had me come across many people who are backslidden recently, in recent days. People who had one time went to church, one time walked with the Lord, but they don't presently. And I never want some person in a backslidden condition to think that everything's okay with God, because I need to tell you, it's not. God says, that's not my word, that's God's word. God tells people who are backslidden, return to me, come back to me. You're not in a good place. And where you're headed and the trajectory that you're on, it leads to pain. Listen, God's calling you back. If you're a backslider today, I'm gonna give you the chance to get right with God, to turn back to God. He loves you. He's calling you back. He's the God of the second chance and the third and the fourth and so on. He's calling you. Finally, the seventh trumpet sounds. Heaven worships the all-powerful, sovereign, righteous, victorious God. But then, finally, folks, listen. It speaks of a time of further judgment. Look at verse 18. And the time of the dead, that they should be judged, and that you should reward your servants, prophets, and the saints. The dead are mentioned here, being judged, are those who are spiritually separated from God. They face their judgment at the great white throne. The Bible describes two judgments, one for the believer and one for the non-believer. The judgment for the believer is not a judgment to condemnation. Our sin, if you've trusted in Christ, our sin was judged at the cross of Calvary. Jesus took our sin upon himself. And thus, when we stand before God in judgment, it's a judgment where we receive rewards. The Bible says in Romans 14, for the believer, that we will all stand before God's judgment seat, and each one of us will give an account of himself to God. The Bible tells us in 2 Corinthians chapter 5, verse 10, that we must all appear before the judgment seat of Christ, and each one may receive what is due for the things done in the body, whether good or bad. It's a judgment for rewards. I don't fear standing before God, because I'm not going to stand before him in my own righteousness. I'm going to stand before him clothed in the righteousness of Christ. And he's going to reward me for what I've done in this life. But then there's a judgment for the non-believer. Listen, listen carefully as we conclude. Listen, the great white throne judgment is described in Revelation chapter 20. It's the final judgment prior to the lost being cast into the lake of fire. And the Bible tells us that there are books in heaven that are opened, and another book called the Book of Life. And anyone's name not found written in the Book of Life is cast into the lake of fire with the devil and his angels for eternity. That's what the Bible says. The great white throne judgment. The question is, which judgment will you have? The judgment that you will receive depends on what you do with Jesus. Jesus died in your place, took your judgment and mine, so that we could stand before him clothed in his righteousness. But if you reject what Christ has done, then you will stand before the great white throne and be judged for your sins. God loves you. That's why he sent Christ to die in your place. That's why he died and then rose again, so that you could escape judgment to come and receive salvation and know that your name is in the book of life. Last verse, verse 19. And the temple of God was opened in heaven, and the ark of his covenant was seen in his temple, and there were lightnings, noises, thundering, earthquake, and great hail. At the beginning of this chapter, chapter 11, we saw an earthly temple that was built by man in rejection of Jesus Christ. And the ark of the covenant, representing the throne of God, is seen, and lightning and thunder and earthquake and great hail begin to fall as the final judgments are about to take place on the earth. As you look at this picture of the future, in a very real sense, folks, it describes two separate locations. One location is on the earth, where there will be the experience of unprecedented judgment of God on a Christ-rejecting world. But the second location is there in heaven, where you will experience the unparalleled joy and elation in the presence of God for eternity. My question to you today, in light of this contrast, is where will you be? Which judgment will you face? Will you be there around the throne of God singing the praises of the Lord? Or you will be on the earth experiencing the judgment of God? It really comes down to your decision. God loves you so much, He'll never force His way into your life. For love to be love, there has to be a choice. And so God gives you that choice today. The Bible says, choose this day who you will serve. Make a decision. You say, well, I'm undecided. Then you're decided. To be undecided is to be decided. You're either for Him or against Him. There is no middle ground. There is no walking the fence. You're either on one side or the other, and God calls you to the side of light, even if you're in darkness. Which kingdom are you a part of? Who is your king? Is Jesus your king? If He's your king, then He rules and reigns in your life. If He isn't your king, then it's evident by the life that you live. But this king loves you. He loves you so much that He died for you. Listen, you can't get to heaven by being a good person, because you'd have to be perfect. And no one is perfect. But you can get to heaven by trusting in the finished work of Christ. And He is perfect. Lived a perfect sinless life, died on a cross, was buried and then rose again the third day, offers you the hope of heaven, the forgiveness of sin, eternal life, your name written in the book of life. Do you have that assurance today? Are you a backsliding individual? Do you want to get right with God? Don't put it off any longer. Today's your day. There's no day like today. You may never have another moment like this. This week we got word of another tragedy that I will not go into detail about, but someone that I had sat down with, prayed with many times, talked to about turning to Christ, heard the gospel, and passed into eternity in a tragic way. Friend, you do not know how much time you have. Today is the day of salvation. If you can hear His voice, don't harden your heart. Respond to His love.
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0: Heavenly Father, we thank You now in this moment as we prepare our hearts. Lord, Your Word is Your Word. It's true. And I pray if there are some today who have been running from You, God, claiming to know You, but really don't know You, backslidden. Lord, I can't think of how many, Lord, I've come across in the last several weeks and months who have been wandering away from You, self-deceived into thinking they can just go on living their life and still stand before You and be welcomed in. Lord, I pray for those today who know better, that You draw them back. Lord, I pray for those that have never responded, that today would be the day that they would give their life to Christ, surrender to You, allow You to be king of their heart, Lord. In Jesus' name, amen.
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If life is weighing you down, you're not alone. Those of us at Real Hope Radio have been where you're at. That's why we do what we do. God is real. He took away all of our fears and gave us a brand new life. So let Him do that for you too, and don't wait.

0: It's a verse-by-verse study through the entire Bible. And on today's edition of The Word for Today, Pastor Chuck continues with a godly seed as we pick up in Malachi chapter 2, verse 15. And now, with today's message, here's Pastor Chuck.
1: God was seeking to preserve a godly seed for the nation Israel in order that they might bring forth his son into the world. That's why he commanded them not to marry outside of the race. Therefore, he said, take heed to your spirit. Let none deal treacherously against the wife of his youth. There are people who imagine that the Bible teaches against interracial marriages, but it really does not, except for the Jews, and that was to preserve the godly seed that he might bring forth the Messiah from this nation. But there is really no prohibition in the scripture as such against interracial marriages. Again, we all have one father and we all serve one God. Culturally, there may be difficulties, but scripturally, I see none. For the Lord, the God of Israel, saith that he hates divorcing. For one covers violence with his garment, saith the Lord of hosts. Therefore, take heed to your spirit that you deal not treacherously. So God sets himself against divorcing. He said, I hate it. And the Lord said there was only one real cause for divorce, and that was adultery, fornication. Then the Lord said, you have wearied the Lord with your words. Yet you say, where did we weary him? He said, when you say that everyone is good in the eyes of the Lord, doesn't matter, you know, everyone is good. There's a spark of good in everybody. I said, you've wearied me with your words. The innate goodness of man. Everyone is good before the Lord. There are still those today saying that. And God delights in all men. Where then is the God of judgment? God will judge the wicked. And God is wearied by this false philosophy. Oh, everyone is good. God delights in all men. The universal fatherhood of God and the universal brotherhood of man. No matter who you are, what you've done, we're all the sons of God and everyone is good in the eyes of God. Then wherein is the God of judgment? Why does God speak so much about the judgment that is going to fall upon the wicked? Now the promise of the coming of John the Baptist as the forerunner to Jesus Christ. Behold, I will send my messenger, and he shall prepare the way before me. And the Lord whom ye seek shall suddenly come to his temple, even the messenger of the covenant, whom ye delight in. Behold, he shall come, saith the Lord of hosts. But who may abide the day of his coming? And who shall stand when he appears? For he is like a refiner's fire and like the fuller's soap. And he shall sit as a refiner and a purifier of silver. And he will purify the sons of Levi and purge them as gold and silver, that they may offer unto the Lord an offering in righteousness. Then shall the offering of Judah and Jerusalem be pleasant unto the Lord as in the days of old and in the former years. Now, here we have a commingling of both the first and the second comings of Jesus Christ. John the Baptist did come as the forerunner, proclaim the coming of the Lord after him. There's one coming after me, mightier than I, the latchet of whose shoes I'm not worthy to unloose. And when he saw Jesus, he said to his disciples, behold, the Lamb of God who takes away the sin of the world. He bore testimony of Jesus Christ. But Jesus was rejected. He did come to the temple. He did cleanse it. He drove out the money changers and those that were selling the doves.

0: but he was rejected, but he is coming again. And before he comes again, Elijah shall come, precede him, and prepare the hearts of the people for the coming of the Lord. So part of this was fulfilled in his first coming. Much of it remains to be fulfilled in his second coming. But with Malachi and so many of the others, they did not see the two aspects of the coming of the Messiah. And so as they wrote, Peter said, they wrote of things that they really didn't understand, earnestly desiring to look into these things and to understand them, but they really didn't. And they didn't understand really the seeming ambiguity and contradictions of the prophecies that they were making. For they were prophesying that he would reign as king and Lord forever upon the throne of David and establish the kingdom forever. And yet they were saying, and he is despised and rejected of men, a man of sorrow, acquainted with grief, cut off from the land of the living. Messiah shall be cut off, but not for himself or without receiving the kingdom. And so they were giving these prophecies that they could not themselves understand, because there was this seeming paradox, the differences. But yet they wrote of them, honestly obeying the voice of the Spirit that was speaking to their heart, though they themselves did not understand the things of which they wrote. The Lord said, and I will come near to you to judgment. Now, this is referring, of course, to the second coming of Christ. He's coming to judge the world. And the first duty, the first activity of Christ when he returns to the earth is that of judgment, gathering the nations together for judgment. And I will be swift witness against the sorcerers and against the adulterers. Now, the sorcerers are those, the word in the Greek is pharmakia, from which we get pharmacology, which is the use of drugs. Those that are using the drugs for hallucinogenic purposes. Against the adulterers, against those who are liars, false swearers, those who swear falsely. Against those who are oppressing their employers or the employees in his wages. Withholding. Actually, in James, it says, go to now, ye rich, weep and howl for the woes that have come upon you. For you have defrauded the laborer. You've been holding back his wages in order that you might live sumptuously. And now, you know, the Lord speaks of their being cut off. So those that are oppressing the hirelings, holding back the wages, oppressing the widow and the fatherless, and that turn aside the stranger, and fear not me, saith the Lord of hosts. For I am the Lord, I change not. Therefore, ye sons of Jacob are not consumed. God's promises to Jacob are sure. Otherwise, he would have consumed them. He would have consumed the people. But his promises he keeps. And he promised that to Jacob, there would arise the star, the morning star. So God keeps his word, but God is here declaring that if it were not for his word, they would be consumed. But I am the Lord, I change not. This is what is called, from a doctrinal standpoint, the immutability of God. That is, God does not change. In the New Testament, we read concerning Jesus Christ, the same yesterday, today, and forever. He does not change. God's immutability, one of the divine attributes of God. Even from the days of your fathers, you are gone away from my ordinances, and you have not kept them. Return unto me, and I will return unto you, saith the Lord of hosts. But you said, why should we return? So God is even now giving them the chance to turn to me. Turn to me. Return to me, God said. I'll return to you. They said, why should we? They were surely impudent people. And then the question, will a man rob God? Yet the Lord said, you have robbed me. But you say, where have we robbed you? And God said, in the tithes and in the offerings. The word tithe means a tenth. And God claims that a tenth of the increase belonged to him. And for them to withhold it from God was robbing God. And God looked upon it as actually robbing from him. This is under the Old Testament law. And God said, you are cursed with a curse, for you have robbed me, even this whole nation. Now, when Nehemiah came back the second time, the worship in the temple had been forsaken because the people were not bringing tithes and offerings into the temple. And thus the priest had left the ministry in the temple, and they had gone out into the fields, and they were cultivating fields, and they were working in order to provide for their own necessities, for their own survival. And thus the temple worship was neglected when Nehemiah returned. And so he called the people together, and he rebuked the people for the fact that the priest had to leave the ministry of the temple and go out into the fields to work to support themselves. And Nehemiah set this thing straight. So again, the book of Nehemiah helps give you a background for what Malachi is saying. God talking about the people robbing him, and then God commands them, bring ye all the tithes into the storehouse, that there may be meat in my house. And prove me now herewith, saith the Lord of hosts, if I will not open you the windows of heaven and pour out unto you a blessing that you'll not have room enough to receive it. Now, it is interesting to me that as far as I know, this is the only place in the scripture where God has actually challenged a person to prove him. Where God says, prove me and see if I'll not pour out upon you a blessing so great that you won't be able to contain it. Now, we often hear the objection, well, there is no mention of tithing in the New Testament. It is a part of the Old Testament law. It is not something that is applicable to the church age. And this, for the most part, is true. There is only one mention of tithing as such that I can think of, and that is when Jesus was speaking about the hypocrisy of the Pharisees and how they had twisted so many things, straining at a gnat, swallowing a camel kind of thing. He said, you pay tithe of your anise, your mint, and your cumin. Now, these are spices. They're little spice gardens that they would grow. And they would take these little anise seeds and count out nine for me, one for God, nine for me, one. And they're little tiny seeds. And they were very careful that God got his tenth part of this spice from their herb gardens. He said, you pay tithes of these things, but he said, you totally overlook the more important things of fairness and honesty. You know, you're crooked in your dealings, yet you're so careful that God gets his tenth part, even of your spices. Now God said, Jesus said, this you ought to have done in the reference to their tithing. You ought to do that. But he said, you shouldn't leave the other undone. Now, I do not, and you know that I don't, preach tithing as a requirement or as a law. You know that oftentimes I have spoken to you of the grace of God, and that God will never be a debtor to any man, and how that Our blessings from God are not predicated in this covenant of grace upon our obedience to the law, our faithfulness in devotions, our faithfulness in tithes or whatever. Where the people at one time related to God through the law, God has chosen that we should relate to him in love. And God has chosen to bestow upon us his blessings on the basis not of our obedience or faithfulness to the law, but upon the basis of his grace towards us. So that all of God's blessings are bestowed upon my life, not because I merit them, not because I deserve them, but because God just loves me, and I just can't help that. I'm so thankful for it. That God just loves me so much, he wants to give to me. Now, wouldn't it be rather stupid for me to say, oh, God, don't do that. You know, oh, no, don't do that. Oh, you're too good, Lord. I often say you're too good, but I don't say stop. I appreciate the goodness of God. I thank God for his grace. And I thank God that I can relate to him in love, not the law. I feel sorry for people who have a legal relationship with God. Oh, how I thank God for this love relationship that I have. I love him, he loves me, and it's just a neat deal. Because he loves me more than I love him. And he is always showing to me how much he loves me. And quite often he is showing me how much he loves me right after I have failed so miserably, just so I won't get discouraged. By his grace, he just sort of says, hey, I know your frame, I know you're but dust, but I still love you anyhow. And, you know, I want to show it to you. And God just is constantly overwhelming me with his love. However, there is a divine law involved in giving. And I would be derelict as a minister if I did not point out to you a divine spiritual law that God has enacted in this universe. And the law is basically expressed in the New Testament in these words: give, and it shall be given unto you, measured out, pressed down, and running over shall men give into your bosom. Now that's a spiritual law of God. The more you give, the more you will receive. Paul the Apostle expressed it by saying, he who gives sparingly will receive sparingly, but he who gives bountifully will receive bountifully. It's a divine spiritual law. Now, we are quite conscious of the natural laws that govern our universe, though we don't really fully understand them. We are aware of them and we live in accordance to them and we take advantage of them. Now, I'm certain that none of us really understand how gravity works. We just know it does work. We know that an apple falls down, not up. And just how the principle of gravity may work, how mass attracts, we don't really know, but we know that there is an attraction by mass. And so we learn to respect the law of gravity and abide by the law of gravity. Now, we have learned through our scientific developments and technology to learn that there are other laws of aerodynamics by which we can compensate against the law of gravity, and we can put airplanes into flight by laws of aerodynamics, which we understand, the thrust of air and so forth going over and under the airlines and so forth, and the lifting power and thrust, and we've learned through the laws of aerodynamics to compensate against the laws of gravity. But basically, we, all of us, respect the laws of gravity. We don't just jump off of a 10-story building saying, well, I don't care for the law of gravity. I don't understand how it works, and I just don't believe in it. You know, we're not that stupid that we would defy the law of gravity in such a way. Now, there is the law of electricity, how that the positive particles repel and the negative particles attract. We know the, you know, the opposite poles, the attraction of opposite poles and so forth, but yet to understand electricity, we really don't, but we sure learn how to use the law of electricity and make it our servant.
1: 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And be sure to join us again next time as Pastor Chuck continues his verse-by-verse study through the Bible. That's right here on the next edition of The Word for Today. 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
0: 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May you know that power through the Holy Spirit. 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

In John 14, we read the words of Jesus, "I am leaving you with a gift, peace of mind and heart. And the peace I give is a gift the world cannot give. So don't be troubled or afraid."

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Faith is the antidote to fear. 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

You can't work your way to heaven by good deeds, but some religions teach that you can. 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Too easy, you say? 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

0: 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Our teacher here on Straight From the Heart is Senior Pastor Joe Foch. We're currently in the New Testament, going verse by verse through the book of Philippians. On today's broadcast, we'll continue our study beginning in chapter 3. Before we finish, I'll give you some additional information so you can contact us with any questions or comments. But first, open your Bible to Philippians chapter 3, and let's join Pastor Joe as he continues.
1: From whence we look for the Savior, the Lord Jesus Christ. Now, it's interesting there. It says, from whence we look, that word look should be from whence we look continually and expectantly. We are anticipating is the idea. From whence we look continually and expectantly. As you and I as Christians should be looking continually and expectantly for our Lord, because we are his colony here in this world, though our citizenship exists in heaven. He is coming for us. You look at the news today, we should be looking continually and expectantly for the coming of the Lord. Because Jesus said when he comes, it would be like a thief in the night. I don't know if you have ever been robbed. Talk to someone who has. Let them explain the feeling they have when they come in and their home is violated. There's a tremendous sense of violation. The coming of the Lord would be like a thief in the night. When Jesus tells the parable of the 10 virgins, there were 5 wise, there were 5 that were foolish. The 5 that were foolish had no oil for their lamps. The 5 that were wise had oil for the lamps, but had to be awakened when the bridegroom came.

0: We've been away. He wants his word to say to us, because of his grace, we can forget the things that are behind. We can again begin to reach forward to the things that are ahead of us and press towards the mark of the high calling in Christ Jesus. Anyone who's mature will acknowledge that rule. Paul says, mark those who are living that way. Take note of them, because there are others, and we warned you and we wept, who are carnal. They live according to the desires of this world. Their end is destruction. Their God is their belly. Their glory is their shame. But us, we're only here temporarily. Our citizenship exists in heaven. And it's to there we should constantly and expectantly look for the return of our Savior, the Lord Jesus Christ. This generation of the church is closer to the coming of the Lord than any generation of the church that's ever lived in 2,000 years. It says, who shall change our vile bodies that it may be fashioned like unto his glorious body, according to the working whereby he is able to subdue all things unto himself. Who shall change... Metaschematizo, it means after a different schematic. You know what a schematic is if you're a techno junkie or member of that cult. What a schematic is. He's going to change after a different schematic our vile bodies. Compared to what it will be, compared to what it was intended to be, compared to what it was before the fall. What were these before the fall? Adam walked with God in the cool of the day. That meant Adam was interdimensional. He stepped in and out of another dimension. It says, our body shall be fashioned like unto his glorious body. What does that mean? What is his glorified body? He appeared in the room, he disappeared. He was able to eat or not eat. Touch me. Doth the spirit have flesh and bone? The blood was drained, but he had flesh and bone. It was resurrected. It was glorified. And compared to what they're supposed to be, they're vile. What a remarkable, remarkable thing. And when we think of the potential, it says that we will shine like the stars in the firmament forever. We shall shine like the stars in the firmament, that we will be clothed in white linen, fine and white, which is not literally cloth, but it is the righteousness as, plural, of the saints, Revelation chapter 19. Be clothed in the righteousnesses of the saints, those provided by Christ. No doubt what Adam was clothed with, created in God's image and likeness before he fell, that disappeared when he did feel. Then he knew he was naked. He was ashamed. He covered himself. Clothed again in the likeness of Christ. Our bodies fashioned like unto his glorious body. He appeared unto Paul on the road to Damascus for the brilliance. He couldn't see. He heard the voice. Our bodies shall be fashioned like unto his glorious body. That's what we're looking for. We're looking for our king to come to this colony that he's established in this world. Coming from where our citizenship exists, established by his blood and his grace, coming to get his bride and to gather us at the blast of the trumpet, the voice of the archangel, trump of God, a shout, and at that in the twinkling of an eye, he will change this vile body, and it will be fashioned according to a different schematic, like unto his glorious body. According to the working whereby he is able even to subdue all things unto himself. He has all authority and all power. Therefore, no break when Paul wrote this. Therefore, because that's what we're longing for. Because at this point we're pressing towards the mark of the high calling. We're forgetting those things that are beyond. We're reaching out to those things that are ahead. Not giving ourselves to the carnal stuff of this world. Because our citizenship is from somewhere else. And if we sit alone, that's really what we have witness of in our heart. Let me tell you something. If you're a Christian, and you're getting out, you're going out, you're getting stoned, you're doing the things you know what? When I was a young Christian, I backslid. And you know what happened when I got stoned? I hope the Lord doesn't come now.
1: I hope the Lord doesn't come till I'm sober up. I hope

0: doesn't know, and I'd go somewhere and read my Bible, and, oh, Lord, bring me down fast. You know, all of a sudden you get real paranoid because you're ruined for this world. You're sealed with the spirit of promise. You cannot be happy doing the old things you used to do. Christ is coming. We're looking for that. That's what we should be longing for. That's what we really hunger for inside. There isn't anything new out there. Wasn't anything new 30 years ago when I was out there. There ain't anything new out there now. God is their belly. Glory is their shame. Not to be pulled in that direction because our citizenship is from somewhere else. Therefore, my brethren, tremendous heart here, my dearly beloved, my longed for, my joy, my crown. So, the tenses are continually stand fast in the Lord, my dearly beloved. Paul longing for this Philippian church that had been so wonderful to him, that he had a great relationship, that hadn't been overtaken by some of the sin the Corinthian church had been overtaken, or some of the faults of the Galatian church. Those threats were there, but this church at this point had been standing. Therefore, my brethren, my dearly beloved, my long for, my joy, my crown, continue to stand fast in the Lord, my dearly beloved. I beseech. Now, Paul is not commanding. He's an apostle. He is pleading. I beseech Eudeus, and I beseech Syntyche, that they be of the same mind in the Lord. Evidently, these were two women that were banging heads. That only happened 2,000 years ago, but Paul addresses the issue here. It's not relative. I don't know why he bothers to do that, but. Now, it's interesting because Eudeus means success. Syntyche means fortune is the, you know, Paul just said about those who mind earthly things. Now, it's almost as though he says, I beseech. And it's just beautiful that there would even be a play on the names. I beseech you in the, you know, success and fortune. Be of the same mind of the things that I'm saying. These two women evidently had served. Look in verse 3. I entreat thee also, true yoke fellow. And there's a question whether yoke fellow is a name, a proper name, or an adjective. I entreat thee also, true yoke fellow, help those women which labored with me. And the rule seems to refer back to Eudeus and Syntyche, who labored with me in the gospel, with Clement also, and with the other my fellow laborers whose names are written in the book of life. He gives an exhortation to encourage these women. They weren't getting along. Paul couldn't condemn them because he had come to a point with Barnabas where the contention was so severe that they had to split up. Because Barnabas wanted to take his nephew Mark back with him to the mission field, and Paul was dead set against it. Because evidently in the area of Pamphylia, Mark had turned away, whether because of robbers or because of disease. The journey became so arduous and so difficult that Mark had forsaken Paul and went back. And when it came time for the next missionary journey, Barnabas wanted to take him. Paul refused, said no, and their argument was so severe that they split up and they went in separate directions. Now, who was right? They were both right. Paul was right because of the journey he would take, which would be more arduous again, that Mark would not go with him. And his fellow laborers on that journey made it very fruitful. Barnabas was right by being gracious because in the end, Paul says, send Mark to me. He's useful again to me in ministry. He would be restored one day. But Barnabas took a different route and Mark was very useful to him and got in the process of restoration. Both of them were right. Barnabas was right Mark was right for Barnabas. He was wrong for Paul. And because they split up, twice as much work got done in the mission field than would have if they'd have gone together. But on the surface, they were banging heads. They were arguing. There was a disagreement. It became very sharp. So Paul looks and says, look, these two women serve with me, Eutychus and Syntyche. Now they're banging heads. They're disagreeing. Encourage them. Help those women which labored with us. He's asking someone to get involved, to try to make peace. It says, with my other fellow laborers whose names are written in the book of life. Syntyche and Eutychus are written in the book of life. Now, peace. He's going to talk about that. Rejoice in the Lord always. And again, I say rejoice. Well, he had a lousy day today. It was easy for Paul to say. I mean, he didn't have a wife. He didn't have a mortgage. He didn't have the responsibilities that I had. Rejoice. You know, look. Paul doesn't say rejoice in circumstances. Rejoice in the Lord. Not in circumstances. We have witnessed some of the most wonderful testimonies in the church through some of the deepest and darkest valleys. Families breaking up, cancer in the home. And I've seen some of the most wonderful testimonies of people just to say, praise the Lord. One day we're going to be together. We're going to stand there arm in arm around his throne. Rejoice always because our citizenship exists in another place. We're waiting for him to come. We're looking expectantly and constantly. Rejoice in the Lord always. Again, I say rejoice. Let your moderation be known unto all men. The Lord is at hand. Let your moderation, your translation might say yieldedness, that's the idea. It's literally, let your giving way. You know, Christians shouldn't strive. If you're around somebody who's a hard head, you know, in the kingdom, the issue is not always right and wrong. Now, I'm talking about there's sin and there's good and there's evil and there's a line we shouldn't cross. But when it comes to preferences, right and wrong is not always the highest issue. Someone feels one way about something, it's not sin, you know, and they don't want to argue about right and wrong. Okay, it's not right and wrong. I'll yield. I'll be the peacemaker for the sake of Christ and the cause of the kingdom. Let your yieldedness be known to all men. That kind of a nature. Gentle. Fruit of the Spirit, love, joy, peace, meekness, temperance, gentleness, patience. Now, look, it's going to get to peace here, so if you lack peace in your life, listen to these things. Let your moderation, your yieldedness be known to all men. The Lord is at hand. Romans 13, 1 Peter 4, 7, James chapter 5, over and over it tells us the Lord is at hand. Imminent, his return. Could happen at any moment. You can't believe in the imminent return of Christ and be a post-tribulationist. Those things are mutually exclusive, and the Bible a number of times through the New Testament tells us that his return is imminent. And that's the way we're to live. And it says, who is this wicked and evil servant that says the Lord delays his coming, because that leads to drunkenness and mistreating other people and so forth. Let your yieldedness be known to all men. The Lord is at hand. Be careful for nothing. It says stop worrying about everything is the idea here. Careful is full of care. If we're given to worry, if our hearts are filled with care, but in contrast, in everything, by prayer and supplication, with thanksgiving, let your requests be made known unto God. But in everything. When people talk to me and ask me questions, I'm praying, Lord, this person thinks I know something. Help me know where that is in the Bible. Help me give them an answer. Why are they asking me, Lord? Well, I did this, I did that. You know, I know the Lord's not going to listen to me. No. He's telling us this in everything to pray. Look at Jacob. Samson, the Lord heard him when he prayed. Manasseh, who had sinned terribly, the Lord heard him when he prayed. Peter. Why do you think some of them are called Bible characters? That's what they are. In everything, God wants to hear from us. In everything. Lord, my eye's twitching. You know, people are going to be sitting here applying for a new job. My eye keeps going like this. Help, you know, help, Lord. And just in everything. By prayer, which is just the basic, most often used word for prayer in the New Testament. Supplication speaks of seeking God for a specific thing. Thanksgiving is where we get our word Eucharist. When we take communion, it just means to be thankful, to be praising Him. And requests are specific requests. Let them be known to God. And if you do that, look, the peace of God, which passeth all understanding, shall keep your hearts and minds through Christ Jesus. What do you do when you're freaked out, when you're worried, when things are bothering you? Well, you need to do certain things. Let your yieldedness, you can't have peace if you're going to strive with everybody. Just let your yieldedness be known. The Lord's coming. Don't be worried about everything, but in everything, by prayer. Now what happens here is this. People study these words, prayer, supplication, thanksgiving. You know, we want to have a New Testament relationship based on Jesus through his blood, through grace, but we want to have an Old Testament prayer relationship. You have to do this, the seven steps of prayer. You have to take this. You have to enter his gates with thanksgiving, come into his courts with praise. Then you have to do this. Then you have to make supplication. Then you have to get the right address. You have to get the right address because you're talking to the right God, because you got to start there. And people write all of this stuff. You know, John Henry Jowett said when he died, he wasn't content with his prayer life. Spurgeon said he wasn't content with his prayer life. E.M. Bounds, who wrote five wonderful books on prayer, when he died, said he wasn't content with his prayer life. I asked myself, why should I spend all the time to read his five books? I'm already not content with my prior life. What do I need all his advice for? I'll be depressed and not content with my prior life. I could spend all the time reading his books. We want to complicate it so much. He's our Father. He loves us. He wants us to bring everything to him. It is not a legal relationship. It's family. It's not religion. It's relationship. We know he's coming. Our citizenship is not of this world. We're pressing towards things that are ahead, forgetting those things that are behind. When we lack peace, we need to stop striving, stop worrying, and through prayers, or maybe it's supplications that we have to ask for something very specific and we're pleading with him about something in our life. Maybe it's just through thanksgiving. Maybe it's through some other request. But the idea is we make all of that known to him. And then the peace of God, which passeth understanding, doesn't mean the peace of God which... leaves understanding in the dust. It means it is superior to understanding. Not the peace with God. We have that. You have peace with God and your citizenship is in heaven because of what Christ did. But we also want the peace of God in our lives. You know, if other people look at us and we're trying to witness to them, tell them about Jesus, but oh, I'm worried about this, and I'm chewing my fingernails, and what if this, and I need to get this, and I need some vitamins, and I need this, what about this, and my mood ring, and my analysis, blah, blah, blah, blah, blah. You know, look, oh, thanks, we want to be Christians too. There should be something different about us. And it says if we come openly, familiar, boldly through the throne of grace, we pour out our hearts, that then the peace of God, which surpasses understanding, the idea is this, it is superior to in its effect on our lives. It's superior to understanding. Because it says here, it will keep your hearts and mind. That word keep there is to garrison. It's to put a military guard around your heart and your mind. The peace of God. Because you have gone to him, you've poured out your heart, you've shared everything in his presence. If you do that, the peace of God, Paul's giving his instruction here, the peace of God will put a military guard around your heart and your mind. And that is better than understanding all of the insanity that's going on or understanding everything about the situation. Because we can be intelligent, we can understand everything about the situation and still not have peace inside. And it says, but this, if we do this, if we come to him, that then the peace of God will guard, put a military guard around our heart and our minds. Sometimes we approach a situation in our mind, but our heart is disturbed. We're getting ulcers. We're producing acid. No, it will guard your hearts and minds. in Christ Jesus. These things should be, I think, the norm for our lives. If we are pressing forward, forgetting those things that are behind, if we sit around the night, we look at the news, and we think, you know what, I'm not going to worry about retiring in Florida when I'm 70 years old and moving onto a golf course. I see what's happening in the world, and I know Christ could come tonight. He could come tomorrow. He could come in 10 years, but he could come now. And I know that what he brings with him and what he has for us, an inheritance incorruptible, undefiled, that fadeth not away, it is so far superior to anything that I could ever hear. And I know compared to what I'll experience there, this just is a carcass. Just vile body. It's going to be changed and transformed and put together according to another schematic. It's going to have spirit drive instead of blood drive. It'll be 30 years old again, free from pain and tears and sorrow and the curse and disease. No sin. I won't be tempted anymore. I won't have the inclination or the desire to sin. It'll be gone. And this corruption will put on incorruption. This mortal will put on immortality. And it's going to happen. Christ is coming. So rejoice. Rejoice in the Lord. I know circumstances can be tough. Rejoice in the Lord. Don't fight with everybody for every inch of your life. Let your yieldedness be known to all men. Christ is coming. Stop worrying and doting about every little thing. Let your requests be made known unto God, your prayers, your supplications. And if you do that in this present world, then the peace of God will put a military guard around your heart and your mind that surpasses any human intellectual explanation of the situation.
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before their time. Why, God, do people fall apart? A promise and a ring becomes a broken thing.

Alas for you, lawyers and Pharisees, hypocrites, as you be sure that the kingdom of heaven awaits you, you will not venture half so far. Other men who might enter the gates, you keep from passing through, and you drag them down with you. You snakes, you vipers' brood, you cannot escape being devil's food. I send you prophets, and I send you preachers, sages and rages, and ages of teachers, and nothing can mar your mood, you're blind fools.

0: Welcome to Apply Within, a verse-by-verse study of the Word of God with Pastor Bob Davis of North Country Chapel. We invite you to join with us as we, by the power of God's Holy Spirit, apply His Word within our own hearts. As we study line upon line, precept upon precept, verse-by-verse through the Bible, Jesus stands trial as our study of John continues in chapter 18, verse 28. Here's Pastor Bob.
1: Jesus has been standing before the real high priest, and Annas is the real high priest, but remember the Romans didn't like him to have all that authority, so they would put a different guy on that high priest throne. And so now Annas' son-in-law, Caiaphas, is on the throne, but they take him to Annas because they all realize he's high priest. And it didn't go that very pretty there. And Peter, in the meantime, denies Jesus three times, exactly what Jesus said he would do. Jesus warned him. And he warned all of his disciples, you remember? He's warned you and me. There in the garden, in Matthew 26, verses 40 and 41, Jesus had been praying. He came back to his disciples and he found them asleep. Well, Peter, James, and John, the other disciples were back here. Peter, James, and John came a little closer. Then Jesus went on a little further and prayed. When he's going through his trial with Caiaphas, this is review for you, by the way. He says, you are the ones breaking the law. I have broken no laws. You're the ones breaking the law. The Jewish law, the word of God requires a minimum of at least two witnesses. They have none. The law, God's word, required that no trial is to begin at night or end at night. They started in the middle of the night. Now they're finished in the middle of the night, remember? In fact, God's word says a trial is not to begin. The law says a trial may not begin and end on the very same day. It's too rash. It's done too quickly. You got to spread it out. You can't start it and finish it the same day. God's word says you cannot strike a prisoner who has not yet been proven guilty. And remember that the soldier slapped Jesus. They're doing everything against the law. John chapter 18, now let's take up in verse 28. And then they led Jesus from Caiaphas and then from Caiaphas unto the great hall of judgment. So they're taking him to Pilate now. And it was early. And they themselves went not into the judgment hall, lest they should be defiled, but that they might eat the Passover. You see, that is what a hypocrite is. This so-called religious trial that they were a part of with Annas and then Caiaphas, his son-in-law, it was a religious trial. The religious leaders take Jesus to the Roman government to be tried. Why? Because they wanted Jesus to be put to death. And the death penalty was not allowed to be given out by the Jews unless it was by stoning. They could stone guilty parties to death. But if you really wanted them to suffer through crucifixion, well, that had to be Roman adjudication. So you can see these guys really want Jesus dead, but they want him dead in the most violent, ugly way. Torture. They want to see Jesus put to death. It must only be done by Rome's power alone. Now they had eaten the Passover supper that night. Remember Jesus with his disciples? But you see, the Passover and the Feast of Unleavened Bread, when the Passover is done, which is the day that's coming up now, what starts right away after sundown is the Feast of Unleavened Bread. So what it feels like to the Jewish people, they call it the Passover, but it includes both. So you have the Passover that one night and day, and then you have a seventh day Feast of Unleavened Bread. So they want to eat, they had their Passover feast, but they want to continue on in the Feast of Unleavened, Passover. So they would not, according to the law, if they went two steps over the threshold of that Gentile hall, that praetorium there, they were unclean ceremonially, and they could not participate in the annual service at the Jewish congregation. Get it? They don't want to break the law, so they could eat and go to church. But they broke every law. I mean, we've got a list of laws they've broken. That's why in Matthew chapter 23, well, you'll find it other places, but Matthew chapter 23, almost the whole chapter says, "Alas for you lawyers and Pharisees, hypocrites that you be." And isn't that what they're doing? They broke the law in four or five places, just having him there at night, etc. and so forth. False witnesses, no witnesses at first, and false witnesses. They've broken the law. I mean, they've shredded the law, but now they don't want to break the law so they can have celebrate the feast and go to church. How much more hypocritical can we be than that? So look at verse 29. Because they couldn't come into the hall. They don't want to be defiled. They have torn the law to shreds, but they don't want to be defiled. So they won't actually set 2 feet into the hall of Praetorium, the judgment hall. So Pilate goes out to them. Now that's pretty condescending. I mean, he has to, if we want to get this taken care of, I'm going to go out. They can't come in. They're too holy. I got to go out there, right? So that doesn't make Pilate happy. He hates them. And they hate him, and everybody's happy with that. But we have to deal with one another. So Pilate goes out to them, and he says, "What accusation bring ye against this man? What are the charges? What are the charges? What am I doing with this guy? Why are you bringing him to me? You can take care of this yourself. What's the deal?" Pontius Pilate was governor from 26 to 36 A.D., He got himself in a little jam, and he got called back to Rome and got the left foot of fellowship there. Normally, though, the governor lives in Caesarea. If you've ever been to Israel, what a beautiful spot. You're sitting right at the Mediterranean. The Mediterranean is still blue and so beautiful, and Caesarea is a beautiful place. That's where the governor's mansion and palace was. Normally, but during the main Jewish feast days, because it got kind of rowdy, it got sometimes, you know, they get sort of hot under the collar and they have a few extra glasses of wine and you know how that goes. And so he would be in Jerusalem for the Jewish feasts in case there were riots or some sort of uprising, which did happen with those Jews. They get hot under the collar, and then they would start thinking they're going to overthrow Rome again, right? They would wait in the courtyard. Pilate asks them, "What are the charges against this man? What are they?" If you put all four Gospels together, here's what we have. They say, number one, he led the nation astray. How? There are no witnesses. No, they just say, we find him, he led the nation astray. Number two, he opposed paying taxes. He didn't want to pay taxes to Caesar. That's bound to get Pilate's goat. And then the third, he claimed to be the Jewish Messiah. And wait a minute, wait for it. Here's the biggie, the king. All right, now that's a problem with Pilate, right? Pilate is the governor, and way back in Rome, Caesar is the king of the world. So they're thinking, well, he says he's Messiah, the king. So he got three kind of fake charges here. None of them are legitimate. None of them are anything. And plus, you're going to notice Pilate doesn't care about any of them. You know, that's not my problem. If he thinks he's your king, whatever. All this is just to get rid of Jesus. All of it. They're fulfilling the will of God, and they don't care about God. If you're watching the world today, if you've read any of your Bible and you're watching what's going on around the planet, they're doing exactly what the Bible says people will be doing at this time in the end times. They're doing it. And they think they're coming up with these ideas themselves. And they are. But God knows the beginning from the end. You and I know the beginning from the end. If we will spend time in the Word of God, you know what's coming. You already know what's coming. You know what will be. Because God says, "I will tell my friends," and he calls us friends. Read through the Gospels and see. Once we belong to him, we're his body, yes. We're his bride, yes. We are his friends. Let me read 29 again. Pilate then went out to them and said, "What accusation bring ye against this man?" They answered and said unto him, If he were not a malefactor, if he were not a terrible criminal, we would not have delivered him up to you. That's a rude answer. In other words, hey, we know what we're doing. He's guilty. Just trust us on this. Then Pilate said to them, you take him, or in King James, take ye him and judge him according to your law. The Jews therefore said to him, it is not lawful for us to put any man to death, that the saying of Jesus might be fulfilled, which he spoke, signifying what death he should die. Could they stone someone to death? Yes, the Romans allowed them to do that. If they did their, according to their own law properly, they could stone someone to death. Well, then what are they saying? They're saying, we want him crucified. That's torture. That's not just dying. That's dying a slow, ugly, horrible death. And that's what they want for Jesus. Why? Because he was so nice. And he healed people, and he loved people, and he fed them, and he blessed them. Remember? That's why they hated him. The hatred between the Jews and the Romans is clearly seen right here. Look at the lack of respect as they answer Pilate. If he weren't a violent criminal, we wouldn't have brought him here to you. Duh. I added that. We've already tried the case. We found him guilty. All we want you to do is pronounce the sentence and crucify him. That's all we're looking for. We're not asking much. Pilate says, why do you bring him to me? Go ahead and sentence him according to your own law. And the Jews show their true color. But let me say it this way. We don't have the authority to crucify him, but you do. And we want him dead. And then John gives a little bit of explanation here for us. The Jews used stoning in case of capital punishment. They did, remember? They were going to stone that lady taken in the very act of adultery. They were going to stone her to death. It would have been perfectly legal and fine with Rome. The Romans used crucifixion as their capital punishment. So by their refusal to carry out the death penalty, to let Rome do it, or to ask Rome to do it, the Jews unknowingly and unwillingly, not even thinking about it, fulfilled the prophecies concerning the suffering and death of Messiah. Matthew 20, verses 18 and 19. Jesus tells his disciples, Matthew 20, 18 and 19, behold, we go up to Jerusalem. We're headed to Jerusalem. And the Son of Man shall be betrayed unto the chief priests and to the scribes. And they shall condemn him to death, shall deliver him to the Gentiles to mock and to be beaten and to crucify him. And the third day he shall rise again. He told them he was going to be crucified. And the Jewish leaders want him crucified. They didn't know he said that. That's just what they want, because it would be terrible and it would be painful. It would be miserable. Psalm 22 prophesied the same thing. Crucifixion, way before crucifixion was ever invented. Psalm 22, verse 16. For dogs have surrounded me. The assembly of the wicked have enclosed me. They pierced my hands and my feet. That's how Messiah is going to die. God said he would. Did he make the people do it that way? No, they wanted to do it that way. That was the worst punishment he could get from them. So look at verse 33. Then Pilate entered into the judgment hall, it's called Praetorium, and he called Jesus and said to him, art thou the king of the Jews? Are you the king of the Jews? Jesus answered, sayest thou this thing of thyself, or did others tell it to you about me? I like it. Pilate heads straight into the judgment hall, it's called the Hall of Praetorium, to examine the prisoner himself. I just want to talk to this guy. He hates the Jews. Jews hate him. He doesn't care one way or the other about this man standing in front of him, this Jesus. He just says, let me talk to this guy a minute and see what's what. Are you the king of the Jews? They said that's one of his crimes. Jesus' response is not what you may think. It sounds awfully rude, but it's not. It's pretty respectful language Jesus is using. Jesus is very respectful to Pilate, not afraid of him. If you read all the Gospels, he's not afraid of Pilate at all. When Pilate says, I've got the authority to put you to death, Jesus calmly says, you would have no authority unless my Father gave it to you. So I'm fine with that. So, are you the king of the Jews? Jesus' response is not impolite, nor is it challenging. Jesus simply says, is that what you are concerned about? What they told you? Are you concerned about that? Or are you asking because they said? In other words, are you concerned that I am a political threat to Rome? That's how calm he is. And look at verse 35. Pilate answered, am I a Jew? Your own nation and the chief priests delivered you to me. Well, what have you done? In other words, what is going on here? Jesus answered. Now he answers his question. My kingdom is not of this world. See, if my kingdom were of this world, then my servants would fight that I should not be delivered to the Jews. But now is my kingdom not from here. That's kind of a cool answer. Pilate, sarcastically, when Jesus says, are you concerned? Am I a political threat to you? Or is that the charge that they gave you? And Pilate answered sarcastically, I'm not a Jew. Let me say it in American. I don't care about you. I don't care about the Jewish people. They brought you to me. I didn't come looking for you, in other words. Your leaders brought you, and this is the charge against you. And, you know, in other words, that's not a crime. That's just the charge against you. There's no crime been committed. There is no charge. Jesus answers Pilate's question. Yes. In other words, I'm a king. He answered it pretty simply. My kingdom is not of this world. Yeah, I am a king. If you want the answer to that, yes, sir, I am a king. My kingdom is not of this world. It's the kingdom of heaven, everybody. If my kingdom were of this world, my servants would be fighting. They wouldn't have just walked in and arrested me and taken me away. Pilate, verse 37, he says, then you are a king then. That's the literal language. King James, art thou a king then? In other words, okay, so you are a king then. Jesus answered, you say that I am a king. To this end, I was born. And for this cause, I came into the world, that I should bear witness unto the truth. Everyone that is of the truth hears my voice. You see, Pilate has already decided right here that he wants nothing to do with this whole mess. And I think he might have been hoping that Jesus would say, I'm not a king. No, I'm just a guy. I think that's what he was hoping Jesus would say. But Jesus says, I am a king. He's thinking, if this guy says, no, I'm not a king, he's going to come out and say, I'm letting this guy go. You guys are crazy, right? He was hoping that, but it didn't happen that way. Frustrated, Pilate asks him, okay then, so you are a king. And basically Jesus answers, yes, sir. You have rightly said it. I am a king. He was born shows what? His humanity. He was born of a virgin, miraculously born. And they put him, he was born in a barn in a little stable, and they put him in an animal feeding trough. The pretty word is a manger. Humbly came to this earth, miraculously. He was born, shows his humanity, but he also came into the world. That shows he came from somewhere. When I came into the world, I came from nowhere. God created me when you came in. But Jesus came from heaven. He came into the world. It shows his deity. The fact that Jesus came into the world means that he existed before his birth at Bethlehem. I didn't exist before mine. You didn't exist before yours. Jesus did. The only begotten Son of God, miraculously born. And Pilate will say what to that whole thing? Pilate saith unto him, what is truth? I think it's hard to say. The language, I was checking with some of the scholars, because I'm thinking the language can go either way. Is he mocking or is he seriously asking In other words, does anybody know what truth really is? He could have been mocking. We can't tell. He could have been seriously going, really, what is truth? Today, that is kind of a joke because everybody says now, that's your truth. Well, that's your truth. My truth is, you know, the moon is made of green cheese, right? But your truth is it's probably made of snakes and snails and puppy dog tails. I don't know what your moon's made of. You didn't grow up at my house. It's okay. What is truth? There's no way to know if he's being silly or if he's seriously asking. For centuries, Romans and the Greek philosophers discussed, debated, and argued over this very question. And they have come to no settled conclusions. What is truth? And Jesus will explain it to us. I am the truth. The way, the truth, and the life. Not, I'll show you the way, I am the way. Not, I'll tell you the truth, I am the truth. Not, I'll show you life, I am the life. Do you want life eternally? Then you must receive Jesus Christ. He is the life. No life without him. Eternal separation from God for all eternity. People say, I don't believe it. Well, I don't believe there's a China. And just because I don't believe it, do you think there's still a China? Yeah. And just because you may not believe that Jesus Christ is Lord doesn't mean he's not. Because we aren't the total of everything. We're learning and growing day by day. Well, verse 38, I'll read it again. Pilate said to him, what is truth? And when he had said this, he went out again to the Jews, the Jewish leaders, and he said to them, I find in him no fault at all. There, he is not guilty of anything. Jesus died on the cross, and you understand there was never a crime he died for. When they finally put the sign over him, all it said is Jesus of Nazareth, King of the Jews. There was no crime listed. Rome killed him because Pilate felt he had no other choice. There's going to be an uprising if he didn't. Jesus never sinned. He died for mine. He's on the cross because I belong there. He died for yours. He's on the cross. He didn't do anything. There are no crimes that he's charged of. And that's what Pilate said. He's completely innocent. I find him not just not guilty, no crime at all, completely innocent. But you have a custom that I should release to you one at the Passover, one prisoner. Will you therefore that I release to you the King of the Jews? Now he's kind of mocking. Because Jesus said in there, in the Hall of Praetorium, I am a king. But my kingdom is not of this world, right? Will you therefore that I release to you the King of the Jews? Now there are other Jews there, not just the Jewish leaders. Then they cried out all again, and the Jewish leaders started it. I've read all four Gospels and put them together. Jewish leaders started it. They say, no, not this man, Barabbas. Now, Barabbas was a robber, a thief, a murderer. He wasn't a nice person, necessarily. And Pilate has made up his mind. He wants to let Jesus go free. He doesn't like the Jews. He doesn't care about Jesus one way or the other. But he can see that they're using this as some kind of Jewish thing, some kind of problem here. This is weird. I don't even want to be a part of this. And to his surprise, they cried out for Barabbas instead, a violent prisoner, a murderer, an insurrectionist, and a vicious robber.
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1: 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And on today's edition of The Word for Today, Pastor Chuck continues his message, The Abundant Entrance, as we pick up in 2 Peter chapter 1, verse 9. And now, with today's study, here's Pastor Chuck.
2: None of us know when we're going to take that step. And yet we plan as though we're going to be here forever. But how many are like that rich man of which Jesus spake when he said, I am rich, I am increased with goods, I have need of nothing. And the Lord said, thou fool, this night your soul's going to be required of you. He was laying up his plans. I'm going to tear down my barns, build bigger, and so on. This night, it's all over. We live on the border of eternity, and we need to have that in our minds. What is the eternal value? What is the eternal effect? Oh, it may have a temporary value for us. It may bring us excitement for right now, but what's it doing for me eternally? It may seem to be the proper or the exciting thing to do right now, but what about the eternal? And when we lose sight of eternity, we become blind. We cannot see afar off. And we soon forget that we've been purged, we've been washed from those old sins. So, give diligence to make your calling and election sure. For, if you do these things, you will never fall. Now, there are always those who are questioning the security of the believer. And yes, the believer is secure. If you do these things, you'll never fall. If you are adding to your faith virtue, and to your virtue knowledge, and to your knowledge temperance, if you do these things, you're never going to fall. You're moving on towards him. For so an entrance shall be ministered unto you abundantly into the everlasting kingdom of our Lord and Savior Jesus Christ. What kind of an entrance are you going to have into heaven? Just barely squeak in. There used to be a song, and I hated it. If I can just make it in. And I thought that it was reflective of the attitude of too many people. You know, if I can just make it in, that's all, man, just make it in, that's all I want. I want to have an abundant entry into the kingdom of God. You know, I don't want to just

so many people within the church. Peter here encourages you towards the abundant entrance into the kingdom, the everlasting kingdom of our Lord and Savior Jesus Christ. Wherefore, Peter said, I will not be negligent to put you always in remembrance of these things, though you know them and you're established in the present truth. Now, I know you know these things, Peter said, but I want to remind you. There are things which we as Christians, it seems, need constant reminding. Certain areas. It's easy to just begin to slough off and to become careless or indifferent. And so there are areas where we need constant exhortation, constant prodding, constant reminders. And Peter is saying, I know you know these things, but I want to bring them to your memory again. And then he said, yes, I think that it is necessary as long as I am in this tabernacle or in this tent to stir you up by putting you in remembrance, knowing that shortly I'm going to move out of this tent, even as the Lord Jesus Christ has showed me. So Peter, referring to this body as a tent, which is New Testament scripture, as long as I'm in this tent, that is in this body, I think it's necessary that I remind you of these things, and I'm going to be moving out of this body pretty soon because the Lord has shown me, and thus really writing them to you so that even after I'm gone, you'll still be reminded. Purpose of the letter. To write these important things that they might be continually reminded of them, and even after he's gone, they will have the reminders as they read the letter. I like the idea of thinking of this body as a tent, because the tent is never thought of in a term of permanent dwelling place. It's always looked upon as something temporary, ready to move on or move out of. Good for a couple weeks vacation, but living in a tent can get tiring. It's good to get back in the house, the conveniences of the house. Now, we are told that when this tent is dissolved, that we have a building of God that is not made with hands, that's eternal in the heavens. Peter said, I'm going to be moving out of my tent pretty soon, even as the Lord has shown me. Moreover, I will endeavor that you may be able, after my decease, to have these things always in remembrance. For, Peter said, we haven't followed cunningly devised fables when we made known unto you the power and the coming of our Lord Jesus Christ, but we were eyewitnesses of his majesty. I think that we need to at least consider the possibility that these were cunningly devised fables, that these fellows conspired together, sat down, developed the story, rehearsed the story, and then sought to spread the story. Because the moment you take that into consideration, you see how ludicrous it becomes. And you can see that it could not be a cunningly devised fable. Because too many people have examined it and studied it thoroughly, that if there were just a cunningly devised fables, there would have been the flaws that could have been discovered and the whole thing discarded long ago. You see, there's not one stone in this whole story that hasn't been examined carefully, turned over, studied, every aspect of it. If it were just a cunningly devised fable, then you could not explain its power to change men's lives so dramatically. The power of the gospel
And we see witnesses of the power of the gospel all around us in lives that have been transformed.

0: formed. A cunningly devised fable couldn't do that. Peter said, but we were eyewitnesses of his majesty. For he received from God the Father honor and glory when there came such a voice to him from the excellent glory declaring, this is my beloved Son in whom I am well pleased. And this voice which came from heaven we heard when we were with him in the holy mount. Now Peter was taken with James and John up into a high mountain by Jesus. And there he was transfigured before them, and they saw him in his transfigured glory with Moses and Elijah appearing and talking unto him. And then when the disciples looked up again, Moses and Elijah had disappeared, and Jesus only was standing there. And then there came that voice from heaven saying, this is my beloved Son, hear ye him. You see, they had heard the law, they had heard the prophets. And now God is saying, listen to my Son. God, who at sundry times spoke to our fathers in diverse ways by the prophets, hath in these last days spoken by his own dear Son. This is my Son. Hear ye him. The law came by Moses, grace and truth by Jesus Christ. And so Peter said, we heard the voice. We saw, we were eyewitnesses. But we have a more sure word of prophecy, whereunto you do well that ye take heed as unto a light that shineth in a dark place until the day dawn. Now, this prophecy, the word of God, is like a light that is shining in a dark place until the day dawns. During the nighttime, you have a light to guide you through the darkness of human history. There is a light to guide us until that day that is prophesied does dawn, and the day star comes, arises, even Jesus Christ. So this sure word of prophecy, one of the strongest apologetics for the scripture, of course, is the area of prophecy. The fact that the scriptures prophesied so many things that have all come to pass, and the prophecies were 100% accurate. I mean, all you'd have to do is fail in one prophecy and the whole thing could be discredited. That's why delving into the field of prophecy is so precarious. If you want to become a prophet, it's a lot easier to become a false prophet than a true prophet. Because you may give 99 true prophecies and the 100th might miss. Tough. You're a false prophet. Oh, but I got 99 right. Yeah, but you missed one. I mean, it requires 100% accuracy. There are people who are blinded by religious fervor who are willing to overlook the fact that Joseph Smith said that the moon was made out of cheese. And that the Jehovah Witnesses predicted that Jesus was coming in 1917 and then later in 1925. The sure word of prophecy. That's a dangerous subject to go out on the limb on, because the word of God, it's there. It ventures into that field. But that's because God spoke. Now, no prophecy of the scripture is of any private interpretation. I am not amused at many of the private interpretations people get for scriptures. Some special revelation that no one has ever seen before and God has given to me, you know. I don't think that I have ever discovered any new truth. Someone said, is that the honest truth? Well, If it's true, it's honest. There's no scripture for private interpretation. But the prophecy in the old time did not come by the will of man. But holy men of God spoke as they were moved by the Holy Spirit. And so here we find the Word of God attesting to the inspiration of the Scriptures. As Paul, writing to Timothy, said, all Scripture is given by inspiration of God. Now, this is one of those points that Satan is constantly attacking. There are three basic areas where Satan is constantly assailing. One is the Word of God. The second is the deity of Jesus Christ. And the third is the work of the Holy Spirit. And Satan is constantly attacking these three things. The Word of God. Hath God said? And he continues to attack the Word of God. And because this is one of the fields of his attacks, as Peter here mentions that the Scriptures were inspired by the Holy Spirit, it is only natural that he now turns to warn us against the false teachers that will come along in the last days. And one of the main premises of these false teachers is that the Word of God is not inspired, that it is the fallible Word of man, or that it is so interspersed with man's concepts and man's ideas that in places it becomes unreliable. So, holy men wrote as they were inspired of the Holy Spirit, but even in the Old Testament times, there were false prophets. At the time of Jeremiah, there were false prophets that were telling the king that he was going to prosper, that he was going to defeat the enemy. Jeremiah gave to the king the true prophecy. The king didn't want to hear Jeremiah. These false prophets made fun of Jeremiah. The one made a set of horns and went running around and said, so the king is going to push the enemies out of the land and all. And they were prophesying peace, peace, when there was no peace. False prophets have always been around. Now, they don't wear signs, I'm a false prophet. They come in sheep's clothing. They look like sheep. They come sometimes dripping with love and phrases of love. And a lot of times you listen to them and say, boy, they're good. They really speak a lot of truth, and that's why they're able to deceive. If a false prophet only said false things, no one would be deceived by them. But usually what they say is 95% true. And thus they entice people and deceive people, because most of what they say is true. But then they begin to interject that area of falsehood. So there were false prophets among the people, even as there shall be false teachers among you, who privately shall bring in damnable heresies, even denying the Lord that bought them, and bring upon themselves swift destruction. False teachers who will even deny the Lord. There are those who claim to be ministers who fill the pulpits in the United States who deny the deity of Jesus Christ, even denying the Lord who bought them, willing to put Jesus in the category of a master teacher or of a great prophet or whatever. But they deny the Lord that bought them. And many shall follow their pernicious ways, by reason of whom the way of truth shall be evil spoken of. It sort of is heartbreaking that whenever any antichrist, anti-God kind of legislation or anything comes along, and the papers are making their interviews of the ministers to get their opinions of it, they can always find some who take an anti-God, anti-Christ position. And they're the ones that they're always seeking to exploit, you know, to make it look like, you know, the ministers are even in favor of this bit of vicious legislation that would open the door to pornography. Because, you know, some reverend said that, you know, he thought it was healthy and all for people to be able to examine it. And I just, God's going to take care of them. But they like to put down those who just plainly declare the truth of God as being ignorant and unlearned and all. Well, so be it. And through covetousness shall with feigned or deceitful words make merchandise of you. The true shepherd wants to feed the flock of God. The false teacher wants to fleece the flock of God. And they have developed so many gimmicks to fleece the flock of God with feigned words, deceitful words. They seek to make merchandise of you. I just wonder, though, how this must hurt the heart of God to be so misrepresented by man. You know, if it upsets me and hurts me, and I'm not the, you know, purest person in the world, but if these things so disturb me, how much more must they disturb God to be thus represented by man as a charlatan, as a crook, as a deceiver, as a conniver, as a money grubber, covetous. They'll use these feigned, deceitful words to make merchandise of you, or merchandisers of you. Beware of anybody who wants to put you out on the street corner selling magazines or flowers or dolls or whatever so that the money can all go to their fund. Making merchandise of people.
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0: And now may the Lord be with you, and may the Lord bless you and keep you through this week. May the grace of God abound towards thee in all things, that you might experience the full richness of his love and of his grace towards you in Christ Jesus, our Lord, in his name.

they call them internet celebrity pastors now because they've got so many followers and stuff. That's very dangerous because then you start ministering to the crowd. You start saying what the crowd wants to hear to keep you popular. And oh, when those statistics go down, you got to ramp it up some more. You got to really be careful of that. And I have some of my good friends. They've got a lot of followers, and I pray for them because I know that that could be a real tool of the enemy. But here, the venture of faith for Jonathan and his armor bearer, it's really for the Lord. As we

Aloha kakou e komo mai. Welcome to As We Gather, the Bible teaching ministry of Calvary Chapel Honolulu with Pastor Bill Stonebreaker. Today, Pastor Bill continues in Samuel, looking at 1 Samuel chapter 14.

0: What we've learned from the last chapter is Jonathan, Saul's son, he's poked the bear, you might say. The bear, that is the Philistines. And Saul took the credit for that. And so we get a little bit of a glimpse of insight into this father, Saul. His son does the work and the father takes the credit. Now, there's an overwhelming Philistine army that comes against Israel. Israel is fearing and they're fleeing from the Philistines. Fleeing into caves, and actually some have even joined the Philistines and they're safe there for a time. Saul's army is only 600. And so the Philistines, they divide their army up into three companies and they begin to come after Israel. They don't attack yet, but can you imagine? There's 300,000 chariots. Those would be like tanks nowadays. And 6,000 horses, that would be like armed vehicles in our day and age. And Israel is battling with what? Farming tools. That's all they have. That hoes and rakes and those kind of things and staffs. And the only one that have sword and spear are Jonathan and Saul. And so the battle, it's just overwhelming odds in that. And so the army is running, they're hiding, they're before the attack that is going to, they're anticipating, but there is no attack. Why aren't the Philistines attacking? It's kind of like there's a lull. The army is just kind of backing off. They're not doing anything. It's almost as though there's an invisible hand of God that's restraining this vast army, holding them back from attacking. The Bible tells us in Lamentations 3:22, it's of the Lord's mercies that we are not consumed. And it seems like that's what's happening. God's mercy, a supernatural restraining there of the enemy. God's mercies in spite of Saul's sin. Saul is really sinning. He's going against God. He's really left God. And I don't know, maybe God is holding him back because of Jonathan. Jonathan is such a great man of God. And so we come to chapter 14, and we'll take portions of this and then talk about it. So verse 1, we'll go all the way down to verse 7. Now the day came that Jonathan, the son of Saul, said to the young man who was carrying his armor. Now remember that the Philistines are stationed. They're ready to attack, but they're not. And so they have different garrisons around and just watching Israel. And so Jonathan and his armor bearer, and he says, come, let us cross over to the Philistines' garrison that is on the yonder side. And he did not tell his father. And Saul was staying in the outskirts of Gibeah under the pomegranate tree, which is in Migron. And the people who were with him were about 600 men. And Ahijah, the son of Ehitub, Ichabod's brother, the son of Phinehas, the son of Eli. So this is a priesthood that is God is eliminating. So here's the last of that priesthood, and it's a very carnal priesthood. And remember, God had destroyed Eli's sons, and then finally Eli died. So this is the last remnant of that. And the priest of the Lord at Shiloh was wearing an ephod. And the people did not know that Jonathan had gone, verse 4. And between the passes by which Jonathan sought to cross over to the Philistine garrison, there was a sharp crag on one side and a sharp crag on the other side. And the name of the one was Bozez, or that means shining. And the name of the other was Sinna, and that means thorn bush. So probably one part of the mountain, when the sun hit it, it was shining. The other part, there was just all sorts of thorn bushes on it. Verse 5, and the one crag rose on the north opposite Michmash, and the other on the south side opposite Geba. Then Jonathan said to the young man who was carrying his armor, come and let us cross over to the garrison of these uncircumcised. Perhaps the Lord will work for us, for the Lord is not restrained to save by many or by few. And his armor bearer said to him, do all that is in your heart. Turn yourself, and there, here I am with you according to your desire. So this invisible hand, God's keeping these Philistines from attacking. And it's just an amazing thing. And sometimes we think, does God do something like that today? Well, you know, when we're in Israel talking with the soldiers there, many of them were our bus drivers or sometimes our tour guides. And sometimes you could sit and talk to them and hear what they have to say. But it's just amazing when you hear about the Six-Day War, you hear about the Yom Kippur War, just miraculous things were happening. And they will talk as if there was a hand of God, a restraining hand of God against the enemy and making a way for Israel in some of these battles. Just an amazing thing. And when I think about that, that keeping hand of God and how he restrains the enemy and allows God's people to go forward, I think that's true in the church today as well. I think when we make ventures of faith, when we seek to make inroads into our communities and into areas where the gospel needs to be preached, maybe difficult areas, God's restraining hand holds back some, the enemy, and he allows us to go forward. I think that's a powerful thing, and I think it's true today. You see, Saul, at this point, he's out of favor with God. He expects the worst. Remember in chapter 13, verses 13 and 14, where Samuel said to him after he made an offering that he should not have made, Samuel hadn't arrived there. Samuel, the priest, was to make the offering. You never, as a king, enter into the office of a priest, but Saul does. And Samuel said, you have acted foolishly. This is in chapter 13, verse 13. You have not kept the commandment of the Lord your God, which he commanded you. For now the Lord would have established your kingdom over Israel forever. But now your kingdom shall not endure. The Lord has sought out for himself a man after his own heart, and the Lord has appointed him as ruler over his people because you have not kept what the Lord commanded you. Doesn't mention David, but that's who it is. That's the one after God's own heart. And so here we find that I think Saul at this point, he's running scared. If you had that word come to you and here you are in battle, you just wonder, is this the battle that God's going to take me out and God's going to raise up that new leader, that new ruler? Well, running scared, and the people see it. The people are hiding out. People perceive in us, do we have faith or do we have fear? Are we moving forward or are we shrinking back? People see that in your neighborhood about you as a Christian. He sees it here in this church. He sees it with us pastors. You know, people can perceive that. Well, they definitely saw that in Saul. Now, he has the priest with him at that time. That's interesting, because I think the more a person backslides away from the Lord, the more they leave the Lord, the more religious they get. And so he's now got religion. He's going to get the ark as well. But he's further from God. He's more religious. And you can see the real contrast with his son, Jonathan. And God is working in spite of Saul and Saul's sin and the fact that God is done with Saul. Now, notice what Jonathan is saying, that God is able. God's able to deliver by many or by few. That is a truth of God's omnipotence, or God is all-powerful. That's what that term means, omnipotent, all-powerful. God will use whatever or whomever is available to accomplish his will. You see, faith doesn't back down. When God puts that in a person's heart and he puts the faith in that heart, they will not back down. Now, it's not presumptuous faith. I know a lot of people just jump out there with presumptuous faith, and it's not really something that God has put in their heart. Maybe they're trying to prove themselves. And that's what we see with Saul as we go on. He's trying to prove himself, but it's not the Lord. You see, Jonathan was moved by God. And whenever you're moved by God, you're a person of faith, Faith is infectious. Notice what it does to his armor bearer. His armor bearer is ready to go as well. They're going to take a venture of faith, go up. If the Lord is leading and they're putting a fleece out there, if they call us up, we'll go and we'll know that God has given them into our hands. But notice he doesn't tell his father. He doesn't tell Saul. Faith produces faith. Fear produces fear. He doesn't go and tell his father who has no faith. I'm sure his father would try to discourage him. You see, it's not us, but it's God when we do step out in faith. You see, if we're willing to do God's will, he will give us the faith to do it. It's all a matter of our willingness, and then God will use us as his vessel. Saul is shaken, and what is Jonathan doing? He's shaking the enemy because he's a man of faith. You see, God plants his desire, his will in us. And then we step out. Remember when they were feeding the 5,000? Probably more than that. Those were just the men. Some estimate that as, 10, 15,000, maybe something like that. But Jesus, and it was at night, and the people were hungry, and the disciples were saying, well, we need to send them away to go home and to eat. And Jesus said, no, you feed them. And they thought, that's impossible. We don't have enough money. And then here, Andrew says, but Lord, here's a boy that has 5 loaves and 2 fishes. But then he excuses himself. Oh, but what is that to all of these? I think Andrew had a little bit of faith there. And Jesus said, bring me the 5 loaves and the 2 fish. And he fed. First of all, the Bible says he broke the loaves, he prayed, and he gave it to the disciples to feed the multitude. Usually when God takes us, he breaks us, and then he uses us. You know, if you're puffed up with yourself, it's very unlikely that God will use you for any length of time. Now, Saul is. He's puffed up with himself. Oh, and he's king for 40 years. But remember this, God is judging the people. Well, not judging them, I would say disciplining the people, because they've rejected God and they've brought for themselves a king to lead them. So God says, okay, he uses that king to discipline them. The Bible talks about us, as God's kids. He disciplines those he loves, chastens every son and daughter he receives. So if you're being chastened, it's because God loves you. And that's why Saul is king for 40 years. God loves them, and he's trying to work out of them this thing of depending upon man, depending upon someone that is head and shoulders, and he looks like a GQ type guy to go before them, and he's trying to cure them of that. It's not that. It's the heart of a king, not the look of a king. And it's really God working through that king. And so he's really teaching them. And so when we think about Andrew just giving Jesus the 5 loaves and 2 fish, and the Lord shows us what he could do with those. You see, the greatest times in our life with God are the blessings he brings when we take ventures of faith. Ventures of faith that God puts in our heart, and then he confirms it. Remember verse 6 and 7, where the armor bearer said, yeah, let's go. There's, in the mouth of 2 witnesses, the thing is established. And so it's confirmed. Now, whether it's just a spontaneous thing like you see with Jonathan, or an unplanned kind of venture of faith, or maybe it's planted. It's planted in the heart. And it takes years for God to bring him to pass. Do you realize how many years God planted in our heart to have a school? Really, really, many, many years. But you see, it's God puts it in the heart, and then God brings it to pass in his timing. Oh, it's the same with our FM station. Well, the AM station, we got that a little bit sooner, but the FM, it took a little bit longer. This Komamai campus took some time as well. And so if you were part of that, we'll show you some things on Sunday night. I think they've got some videos. I haven't even seen it yet, but we're going to take a little journey through, you know, through the years. And so we'll see that in the evening. But there in verse 8, we'll go down all the way down to verse 12. And Jonathan, so now Jonathan said, "Behold, we will cross over to the men and reveal ourselves to them. If they say to us, 'Wait until we come to you,' then we will stand in our place and not go up to them. But if they say, 'Come up to us,' then we will go up, for the Lord has given them into our hands. And this shall be the sign to us." And when both of them revealed themselves to the garrison of the Philistines said, "Behold, Hebrews are coming out of the holes where they have hidden themselves." So the men of the garrison hailed Jonathan and his armor bearer and said, "Come up to us and we will tell you something." And Jonathan said to his armor bearer, "Come up after me, for the Lord has given them into our hand, in the hands of Israel." Now, remember, the Philistines, they were realizing that Israel's army was fleeing. They were hiding. Some of them were even with the Philistines, you know, secure with their enemies. "Hey, we surrender. Here's the white flag." Others are in caves. So they just thought Jonathan and his armor bearer were probably surrendering. So they were off guard with this. Pretty interesting how God does that. They were off guard, but Jonathan and his armor bearer were out for blood, ready to take them to task. You see, the Bible says, "In the mouth of two witnesses, a thing is established." Jonathan's armor bearer validates. He validates and bears witness to the plan that we're going to go up and we're going to bring this garrison down. It always increases faith when there are those there that bear witness to the plan, that bear witness to what God has put in the heart. It gives greater boldness to move forward. Now, I like leadership, and I'm the kind of leader that kind of, you know, says, "Hey, guys, what about this?" And so I want to listen to what, you know, spiritual guys will say and women will say. The Bible talks about there's wisdom in a multitude of counsel. I'm very leery of leaders that just rush out there on their own. They just do it on their own. And then they make excuses for it, or they might grandstand over it. "We've prayed, we've fasted in tears, we're going to do this." And I'm thinking, oh boy, you can see right through that. But you see, when you ask counsel, when you're accountable to others, that's a good thing. And so here, I'm sure if the armor bearer said, "You know, Jonathan, I don't really bear witness to that. I mean, I'll follow you, but I'm a little bit leery of this. There's a bunch of them and not only two of us." He probably would have listened, and he probably would have prayed for him, maybe laid hands on him until he was in the mouth of two or more, a thing is established. But that's not the case. Here, there's a confirmation. And so notice it's all about the Lord. It's not about Jonathan. It's not about his armor bearer. You see, if we're patting ourselves on the back and we're doing stuff so that we get the credit and we can read our press clippings, "Ooh, look at me." No, notice verse 10 and verse 12, it's for the Lord. The Lord has given. Verse 10, verse 12, the Lord has given them. It's all for the Lord. "Not to us, O Lord, but to thine be the glory." Lord, it's your glory. It's what you want to do. We want to bring glory to you. He doesn't take honor to himself. That's Jonathan. Although he's the greatest man of faith there in Israel at this point. I mean, he should have a placard here, "The man of greatest faith in Israel." I sure he wouldn't want that. That's not the point. But he anticipates the victory. And the victory is for Israel. I look at Calvary Chapel's Adventures of Faith, and there's always a high degree of success and also a failure. Because it's not you that's doing it, it's the Lord. And you've sought counsel and you're moving ahead. And you've got accountability, and you're doing it for the Lord and not for yourself. Not how many likes can I get on my account, you know, not that kind of thing. You see, that there's a real danger there. They call them internet celebrity pastors now because they've got so many followers and stuff. That's very dangerous, because then you start ministering to the crowd. You start saying what the crowd wants to hear to keep you popular. And when those statistics go down, you got to ramp it up some more. You got to really be careful of that. And I have some of my good friends, they've got a lot of followers, and I pray for them, because I know that that can be a real tool of the enemy. But here, for the venture of faith for Jonathan and his armor bearer, it's really for the Lord.
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0: Life is a battle, isn't it? And I'm not talking about trying to climb the ladder of work or beating that other car to the prime parking place. I'm talking about a spiritual battle. Here's Pastor Lloyd Pulley.
1: Your adversary is like a roaring lion. So now he's a serpent, he's subtle, but he's also a lion, and he kind of intimidates. He's called the God of this world, who blinds the minds of those who don't believe. You know, our problem is not education, it's not politics, it's not the economy. It really is spiritual.

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1: and welcome to today's broadcast of Bridging the Gap with Pastor Lloyd Pulley. You know, war has been a part of life from the very early days of mankind. There have been very few times when the world has been at peace. In fact, there are several that recommend that only 75 years or so in the last 5,000 have been peaceful. And we can see some very tense situations around the world even today. And there's another war that we fight, though, every day, a spiritual war. Today, we begin a series in Ephesians chapter 6 as Pastor Lloyd teaches us the basics of spiritual warfare. Join us, won't you, as we go to class for Spiritual Warfare 101. 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
2: We are going to embark on a new series tonight. We're going to take a look at a passage in Ephesians 6, mainly, but there'll be a number of others that we'll look at to talk about an issue that, well, when you see the big picture of God working in your life, you've responded to the gospel, you've believed in the Lord Jesus Christ, you've been saved, you have new life, and yet you seem to have still struggles and difficulties. Some can be explained by, you know, some of the struggles you have with old data. You know, we all have a lot of data that we've, you know, in our minds and our habits. And when we respond to the gospel, you know, those don't immediately change. They slowly slip off as you're growing in that new person. The old garments just don't fit you anymore. The old garments of selfishness and lusts and the passions of this world, you're still tempted by them because you still live in this body, but they don't have that same control. You're not under their reign. You're actually free from that if you lean upon the Lord and you're walking in the Spirit. So the flesh is one thing, but the world is also, you know, in all of its tantalizing forms, it's still out there. You know, all that's in the world, the lust of the flesh, the lust of the eyes, the pride of life, all of those things that still pertain to this world system, which is an antagonism against God and his rule. So we have to face those two enemies, but there is another one that most of the time many Christians kind of don't really think about very clearly. Sometimes they go too far and they think too much about this other enemy. Sometimes they forget about him altogether. So let's read what Paul says after giving the Ephesians this amazing foundation of who they are in Christ, their new identity. All the major doctrines are here, who you are, what he's done in your life. You've been adopted, you've been redeemed, you've been forgiven. You're the object of God's love. You're in Christ, which is the key phrase in Ephesians. You're living out that work of salvation he's performed in you. And this is the part where he goes into the learning how to walk in that new life, putting off the old, putting on the new, walking in love, walking in wisdom, walking as children of light. And all of this would be a simple matter if it weren't for this third enemy that Paul now gives the Ephesians an understanding of. In verse 10 of chapter 6, he says this, "Finally, brethren, be strong in the Lord and in the power of his might. Put on the whole armor of God that you may be able to stand against the wiles or schemes of the devil. For we do not wrestle against flesh and blood." That's not our real battle. He says, but against principalities and powers. There's organized forces in the heavenly places, against the rulers of darkness of this age, against spiritual hosts of wickedness in the heavenly places. So the unseen world, there are things going on. We can't see with our physical eyes. As we walk by faith, not by sight, we lean upon the Spirit, we are going to face this enemy. He says, therefore, verse 13, "Take up the whole armor of God that you may be able to withstand in the evil day, and having done all to stand, stand therefore." And he goes on to describe what we will continue in this series. Again, everything would be a simple matter of walking with the Lord were it not that we have a very concerted enemy who is seeking to disrupt and bring us away from God. The prevailing attitude in the world is you really can't believe in spooks and goblins and all that sort of talk about the devil and his red PJs. You know, it's kind of silly. Well, that's how they would look at it, and it has been caricaturized as such. But, you know, the two extremes you have to remember is you forget the devil and you blame everything on your flesh. And the other extreme is you forget your flesh and you blame everything on the devil, and you probably run into people, you know, the devil made me do it kind of a thing. Well, the reality is we are in these times in which there's great, well, Jesus said in the last days, take heed that no one would what? Deceive you. One of the most strategic, important points is not the persecution that comes and some of our brothers and sisters in Iran. By the way, I don't know if you've been watching some of the news, but in Iran, there is a movement of believers. They are totally repudiating all of the Islamic propaganda. There's an underground move of Christians that's off the charts. Same in China, same in Korea, North Korea, same in places you'd never expect. In the Islamic world, there are more people that have turned to faith than ever before in history. But all that information is suppressed by this worldly system. And of course, the enemy of our soul does not want that to be well known. But look, we live right now in the West. We've been the beneficiaries of biblical framework. We value each individual. Where does human rights come from? It comes from a sense that even that single person has a right even beyond the government. That's why we have a constitution to protect you from your own government, because of the individual that God has made. That's a powerful, profound thing. For example, in Islam, you really are just a part of a collective, and your life has no real meaning by itself. And, you know, human life isn't as valued, because think about the Lord's perspective when he's incarnated, when Jesus came and became one of us. God, Emmanuel, God with us. He became one of us, the Word made flesh. That showed God's value upon each individual soul. That is why, you know, life is cheap in many pagan cultures. You're just a part of a collective. Your life has no real meaning by itself. Well, in the Bible, if every soul will far outlive, like in communism, for example, when you remove God, then all that really matters is the society. And people are expendable, so you can create this society. Young people are being enamored by socialism and communism in this culture. But what they fail to understand is that long after every state, every nation, every civilization, every rule of man is dust, your individual soul will live forever and ever and ever. So every soul is much more important than all of the collective governments combined. This is biblical, which is why we have a constitution, why we have this, but now the West is getting away from it. The sun is setting on the West. We've kind of repudiated God, and we're trying to devise, we're imagining a new world, you know, without God, and we're seeing more and more of this kind of mentality. So all this confusion is coming from, obviously, what Jesus said in the last days, take heed, no one deceive you, but it's going to come in the end times where it'll be perilous times, Paul described them. People abandoning a biblical definition of right and wrong and doing as they feel, and we are reaping a whirlwind. You know, if you pay attention, 1 in 5 children now statistically suffers from a mental health disorder. This is so far off the charts from where we've ever been. The rate of emergency room visits involving psychoses and disorders of mental depression, anxieties, have jumped 50% just in the last 6 years. According to Federal Agency for Healthcare Research and Quality, 1 in 8 emergency department visits right now stem from mental health or substance abuse disorder. I'll tell you, it's off the chart. In fact, many hospitals are instituting a psychiatric emergency room just to handle those types of things. We never saw this before. What is going on? What's happening in our culture? We need to be watching out for each other, and the depravity of mind goes far beyond mental illness, and there's no one condemned for being sick or having bipolar or all these sort of things, but this is a part of a culture that has become more and more futile in speculations. What are kids being indoctrinated in schools today anyway? That religion is just out, and we are seeing more and more of this. So we're not gonna just escape without recognizing this. There are principalities and powers, he says. That's what our real battle is. Behind the scenes, what's happening spiritually? You see, if we just think, well, if we can just get a better government, or if we can get better education, if we can get better economy going, that'll solve our problems. No, it's a spiritual problem. And that's why we have to recognize it's a spiritual warfare. Our first introduction to this devil, if you will, who has very many schemes. We'd have to go back to Genesis 3, but I'm just going to recount that for you. You can read that on your own. When the serpent was more subtle than all of the creatures God made, and you learn later that it was Satan speaking through the serpent, and of course he's magnified into a dragon in the end, you know, the writhing serpent. But the serpent was clever, and just through a question, introduced a doubt into Eve's mind. Has God said that you can't eat of all the trees of the garden? Now, God had simply said, you may eat freely of all the trees. See, that's God's heart. But just this one tree of the knowledge of good and evil, don't eat it, lest you die. So, of course, Eve recounts that and says, well, no, we're not to touch or eat it, lest we die. And she leaves out a little bit of information, doesn't get it completely right. And Satan capitalizes on her lack of understanding of the bigger picture and interjects another thought. Well, God knows that you're not going to die when you eat of that fruit. He knows that you'll become like God, knowing good from evil. And almost the subtle question there comes in. And listen, this is what subtly gets all of us. When we're tempted, ultimately what's at the root is I think God's holding out on me. Why can't I have this? Why is God keeping some pleasure, some good thing from me? If it feels good, do it. And God doesn't like that. And so he doesn't want me to be happy. He doesn't want me to feel good. And so this is the question. And Eve, of course, bought into that lie and believed that she could become her own God. That desire to be wise really caught her, along with the fact that the fruit was beautiful to the eye and it was, you know, obviously tantalizing to taste. She depended upon her physical sight over what she spiritually had learned. That's why when you grow as a Christian and you learn more in the Word of God, you know, the enemy's attacks become very shallow. They become very obvious. They become silly almost. You go, yeah, it's like trying to offer somebody that's just had a filet mignon meal with lobster tail a can of dog food. And it's like, yeah, nothing. I'm good. Thanks. Because you've already tasted the real thing. So this is the idea. This is where he starts. And of course, later on, he's called to, you know, be sober, vigilant. Your adversary is like a roaring lion. So now he's a serpent. He's subtle, but he's also a lion, and he kind of intimidates. He's called the God of this world, who blinds the minds of those who don't believe. You know, our problem is not education. It's not politics. It's not the economy. It really is spiritual. And one strong reason why I am not a liberal, but more conservative, is I don't trust the government. I don't trust people that have power. Our own founding fathers didn't trust them, which is why they divided the power structures up into three. Because only the Lord could be all three together. Only the Lord could be king. Only the Lord could be also the judge and the law. So he's our lawgiver, he's our judge, and he's our king. But you give that power to people, we're in big trouble. So they divided all these branches of government because they knew people couldn't be trusted with power. But we have a whole new generation that forgets why we have a constitution to protect us from our government. And again, I'm not blind to the fact that both liberals and conservatives have blind spots, and each can be taken advantage of by the enemy. And I certainly want to encourage a biblical mindset, not a conservative mindset. I think the key is the more you know the Bible, the more no one's going to pull the wool over your eyes in any area. And that's what we need. Notice something he says here. We wrestle not against flesh and blood in verse 12. So it's involved a wrestling match. Now, I wrestled. I can tell you one thing about wrestling. It's mano y mano. It's man to man. It's like one on one. The only team aspect is the scoring, because when you're out there on the mat, it's just you and that guy. It's very personal. And that's kind of the idea. We are in a wrestling match against these powers that are very subtle. But also, he says, put on the full armor of God. Put on the whole armor of God. So it's not just wrestling, but it's also, you've got to watch out from long shots from snipers, and he's going to hit you from afar. The question is, are we ready? You know, all these principalities and powers give us this picture, just like a kingdom. You know, there's a reign. There's the reign of sin, we already know about from Romans, the reign of sin and death, that the God of this world, Jesus referred to Satan as, has been managing. And he says, he has nothing in me. But he also predicted that this enemy, who at one time was one of the most beautiful angels, would end up in hell completely apart. But in the meantime, what happened? Where did he come from? How did these things happen? The Bible tells us that in Ezekiel 28, if you read Ezekiel 28, you see the origin of Satan. You realize he was Lucifer. He was the light bearer. He was beautiful, covered with gems. He was the musician of heaven. Music was his thing. So he had money. He had the incredible wealth covered in gems. He had the ability for music. He had all of these amazing features. And if you understand what's really going on with those things, you realize that with all of that being adorned and created perfect and beautiful and wise, it's not surprising that when he fell from his glorious state and became the devil as he rebelled, that he controls so much of the education and the beauty and the music and the wealth of this world, because that was his status before his fall. So we have to understand that's where he's coming from. At one point, Isaiah 14 describes, he said, I will stand in the place of God. I will stand in the farthest sides of the north, which is an allusion to the temple on the Mount Moriah. And I will become like the Most High God. He was lifted up in pride and fancied himself becoming God's competition, if you will, and he was going to remove God. So in his kingdom, in his principalities and powers, with many of his demonic hordes, which, you know, we have to understand, he mimics God's character. Like, for example, God is omniscient. God knows everything. Satan doesn't know everything, but you think he does because he's been around for thousands of years and he has lots of emissaries that feed him intel. God is omnipresent. God is in all places. Satan is not omnipresent, but he mimics that by all of his emissaries and demonic hordes. God is omnipotent. Satan is not all-powerful, but it sure mimics it. It seems like he is. There are times when you just think, man, I can't win for losing. He's got schemes. He's got strategies. Here's the real thing. We can easily get scammed by Satan. Now, I don't know if you've ever been scammed by some telephone scam, some business investment scam. If you've ever saw the movie Catch Me If You Can, that Frank Abagnale, he wrote a book to help many elderly getting targeted on scams. He wrote it was called Scam Me If You Can, and he basically worked with the AARP to try to help elderly people recognize scams that come. I don't know if it's true for you, but are you getting phone calls? I mean, right and left, it's off the charts in your cell phone and your home phone, everywhere. And it's always something like, you know, the IRS is calling you because you owe back taxes and just give us your credit card now. And listen, don't do that. The IRS will never call you until after they send you a letter. But there's all kinds of scams and they sound really, really sharp. And so in his book, he recommends like 24 different things, which I'm not going to go through right now. But if you're interested in, I'll give you those 24 things. But the key is that we're susceptible. What they really want to do, scammers, is they ultimately want to steal your identity, and then they've got control of your bank account. They've got control of your life. They could change, you know, their picture on your license, and they can do business in your name and incur loans. And next thing you know, you are in a heap, a lot of trouble, which you can get out of, but it's 4, 5, 6, sometimes 7 years of your life. So your identity is important. And I thought, man, there's an interesting parallel to the spiritual warfare where people are confused about their identity right now. they're identifying in regard to their physical desires rather than, no, I see you much more than your desires for whatever sex. I see you as a person made in God's image. First, you are valuable in God's sight. And no matter what you have done or where you've been, you are made in God's image. You have value in that regard. And I'm brokenhearted at how many people are getting away from this and identifying more with the animal kingdom, their animal urges and whatever they desire.
1: Well, I'm sure that you know many examples of what Lloyd just mentioned there. It's heartbreaking, isn't it, when we see people turn their back on God in favor of the attractions of this world? 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
0: Pastor Lloyd, sometimes people assume that if God doesn't answer a prayer the way they hope, he must not care. What would you say to someone who feels that way?
3: Well, it's very human. I mean, I've been there many times. We often measure God's love by whether he gives us what we want. And yet his love is demonstrated at what we need. It's clearly, the greatest need we had was salvation. And he sent his only begotten son. So I think he shows how much he loves us. So if his answers don't match our expectations, maybe he's doing something greater. And that's where we've got to trust him.
0: That's right. And that's such a helpful perspective because many of us have been there, right?
3: Yeah. If you've struggled with questions about prayer, you're going to love our resource this month, Why Doesn't God Answer My Prayers by Erwin Lutzer. It takes a good look at the scripture to help us understand God's timing, especially.
0: That's right. 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
3: Yeah, and let me take a moment to thank those who support the ministry already. You know, your partnership with us is so important. It gives the Bridging the Gap messages from the pulpit here to go out to people across the country, around the world, and it's such a blessing to get the response that God is using it.
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1: Have a great day, won't you? 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

0: He makes himself known to his people, and he desires to be known by you. 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
2: You're at a crossroads. All of you are. You don't have to be what you consider, you know, superstardom to be confronted with that crossroad. Each of you are in a new crossroad in your life. Some of you are about to walk into the most difficult times of your life, and you know it. And you're being put in a position where you have to think about how you're going to approach those moments. Some of you are in a cruise control moment in your life. Some of you might be in a sunburst sort of a mode, like everything is just popping off. And you've got this thing in your mind that says, I've got to be different now so that I can keep the momentum going. It doesn't matter what stage in your life you're in. The question you have to ask yourself is, am I being true?

0: Have you ever had someone tell you that pastors have no business getting involved with political issues? Maybe you even think that yourself. You will want to listen today to Light on the Hill as we hear about a prophet who put it all on the line in order to walk according to God's will and plan. He got involved in politics and was killed because of it. There is so much to learn from John the Baptist. Here's Pastor James Cadiz in Mark chapter 6.
1: Politics emanates from the pulpit, and whatever the pulpit communicates, the politics that are represented by that discussion from the pulpit will always be the politics that you see displayed in front of the whole world. And when the church chooses to compromise, especially

especially in a nation like this, concerning what the real biblical and spiritual truth should be, then you will begin to see that flood the world. You will begin to see that affect the whole nation. And when pastors are not speaking boldly, and when they're not speaking out, and when they're not standing up for righteousness, and when they're not doing the things that they should be

compromise taking place and lots of very, very broken ideas begin to come forth, and you will begin to see a self-destruct mode like you've never seen before. And I think that that's a very, very important thing to understand and notice. But look what it goes on to say, because this gets really interesting. It says this. It says, for Herod himself sent forth and laid hold upon John and bound him in prison for Herodias' sake, his brother Philip's wife, for he had married her. For John had said unto Herod, it is not lawful for thee to have thy brother's wife. Therefore, Herodias had a quarrel against him and would have him killed, but she could not, for Herod feared John, knowing that he was a just man, holy. Notice this, holy, observed him, and when he heard him, he did many things and heard him gladly. Look at the next verse. And when a convenient day was come, that Herod on his birthday made a supper to his lords, high captains, and chief estates of Galilee. And when the daughter of the said Herodias came in and danced and pleased Herod and them that sat with him, the king said unto the damsel, ask of me whatsoever thou wilt, and I will give it of thee. And swear unto her, whatsoever thou shalt ask of me, I will give it to thee unto the half of my kingdom. And she went forth and said unto her mother, what shall I ask? And she said, the head of John the Baptist. By the way, this is really interesting. I want everybody to remember this. When you read the other account of this story in the Bible, where it tells us exactly what happened and to get a little bit more detail, understand and know this was pre-planned. Okay? That this was something Herodias had already arranged with his daughter. Herod himself got inebriated. That's the picture that I think is an easy one to draw. That's obvious that he was inebriated because he's having his stepdaughter basically dance provocatively in front of him. And in his inebriation, he makes a promise because he's impressed with what she's actually doing. And then within that promise, then she goes, because the other account actually tells us that this was something that was pre-planned. As they had previously discussed, she goes back and she asks for the head of John the Baptist on a platter. By the way, what a sadistic, ugly picture that's being drawn here. Like, can it get any uglier than that? Give me John the Baptist's head on a platter. Could anything be more satanically inspired? Is it not obvious that this is a satanic inspiration? It's very obvious what's going on here, right? I think there's also a lesson as into what inebriation will do to somebody, right? That when you allow yourself to become inebriated, when you allow yourself to become, you know, when you keep yourself from understanding or when you allow yourself to be given the inebriation, you keep yourself from understanding and knowing and growing. And I think that there's something to be said about it. Look, because when you're inebriated and you allow yourself to become intoxicated, it takes away from your critical thinking capacity. It takes away from your awareness of the things that are going on. And guess what? That inebriation keeps you from being everything that God wants you to be. By the way, one of the number one intoxicating variables that exist besides alcohol, besides the consumption of drugs, those obviously are very obvious things, is sin. If you allow yourself to be given to sin, then you will cause yourself to become inebriated in a way that you can't even possibly imagine. That's what sin does. Herod's got it all. Herod's walking in a sinful practice. Herod is very likely inebriated with alcohol. And of course, he just says, I'll give you half my kingdom, like a reckless baboon, right? And instead, what does he have to do? He takes the head off of John the Baptist, puts it on a platter, and delivers it. It's very, very sad to think about that. Look at this. Verse 26. And the king was exceeding sorry, yet for his oath's sake and for their sakes which sat with him, he would not reject her. Isn't it amazing? Isn't that amazing? Look at this, verse 27. And immediately the king sent an executioner and commanded his head to be brought, and he went and beheaded him in the prison and brought his head in a charger and gave it to the damsel, and the damsel gave it to her mother. Isn't it a terrible, terrible picture? And look at this in verse 29. And when his disciples heard of it, they came and took up his corpse and laid it in a tomb. Okay, I just want to stop for 1 second to talk about the cost involved for John. I really want to do that. I want us to examine the type of life that John lived. I want us to think about the type of man that John was. He was very different from everybody else. He did not fit the mold that everybody wanted him to fit into. He didn't talk like everybody else. He didn't look like everybody else. He didn't act like everybody else. He just was not like everybody else. But the one thing that John knew, and I think the one thing that John understood, and the one thing that John was completely aware of, was that God made him a specific

0: specific way, and God made him that way for a specific purpose, and he knew what that purpose was, and he took that completely to the fullest. You see, I want to just throw this thought out at you, and I want to stop here because there's so much more to examine, and we can get there next week. But I want to throw this thought your way, and that's this. What is it that's happening in your life right now that you are not allowing yourself to complete or go through or walk in its fullest because you're listening to the pressures around you? What are you ripping yourself off from? What are you keeping yourself from experiencing? What are you cutting yourself short from doing? That's a very important question to be asking. Because here's the thing that I'm learning, and I've been learning it. I've known it my whole life. It's something that I've walked very comfortably in for a long time. Yes, I'm being confronted with it on multiple occasions, again and again and again, and I'm being asked the same thing, and God is requiring me to answer it the same way. But here's the question. What is it about you that's keeping you from becoming everything that God has called you to be? What are you denying in yourself to become through your actions in the current moment and in the current day? Are you allowing yourself to compromise in a very specific area because you just don't want to deal with it? Are you allowing yourself to go down a different road because you don't want to go down the road that you know will bring confrontation? Are you walking in fear? Are you saying, I don't want to do this because I don't know what the next step is going to bring me? What is it in your life that's keeping you from moving forward in the very thing that God has called you to move into? Look, I'll be very real with you. I get it on a lot of angles. There's a lot of different angles where I hear this. People come to me for a lot of different reasons, trying to pull me a lot of different ways, and they make all kinds of statements that if I listened to them the way that God did not want me to listen to them, then it would pull me in a way that God never wanted me to be pulled. I would be doing things today that I would, that would destroy all that God has for me. And I've been confronted with those forks in the road a lot. I remember before I started ever making videos, there was a point in time where I saw it. Like literally, you guys, I'm going to be real with you. Not that I'm ever not real with you. But there was a point in time where I began to see the writing on the wall. I knew what was coming. I knew what was happening. It wasn't just what happened with COVID, but it was what I knew was going to happen as a result of COVID. When COVID came into play, the churches started to be shut down, and what was beginning to happen was people were beginning to reinvent in their mind what church should look like, what interaction with people should look like, who God actually should be. They began to reinvent all kinds of things that were going on. I began to watch a change in the Calvary Chapel movement that I never thought I would ever see. And yes, I know that some of it started when Pastor Chuck passed away. I know that, right? And I understand it. I get it. But what began to happen was actually pretty scary. Because for the very, very first time, I stopped watching a group of people who were crazy, wild, outrageous, nuts, different, you know, whatever, ugly in some cases, fine, whatever you want to call it. I watched a group of people who stopped marching to the beat of a different drummer and became unified in their decision to be non-confrontational. They became unified in their decision to stand together in an alliance that literally glorified their comfort and not the God that they serve. I would go into churches and I would begin to see or hear from churches and I would begin to see a lack of power, no willingness to stand out, no willingness to be open, no willingness to say the things that they were saying. And then before long, it wasn't too much longer, I began to see people jumping on the bandwagon that the world was beginning to create for them to jump onto. The church became more used to the idea or more succumbing to the idea of all of this woke nonsense than they cared about the things that God was saying. I watched the Calvary Chapel pastor, I'm not going to even say who it was, a popular one, sit down with a group of people on video, that video might still be floating around, who are black, saying, we're hearing you. We know you're going through a tough time. We know things are hard. We saw what happened with George Floyd. We're here to tell you that we're listening to you right now. We're listening. You know, I'm thinking in my mind as I'm watching this, what you probably should have been doing is you probably should have shut every single person out. You probably should have gotten on your knees and you probably should have said, Holy Spirit, I'm listening to you right now. What do you want me to do? How do you want me to act? Instead, what we began to do is we began to see churches take compromises and make compromises that were so insanely crazy, it wasn't even funny. There's one Calvary Chapel that I can think of, and I'm just saying Calvary Chapel because I'm a Calvary Chapel, okay? You could name the denomination and you could point situations like this out. But one Calvary Chapel specifically that I can think of that just hard shut down. We're not allowing anybody to come into sanctuary anymore. We're not going to have church service. And finally, after a bunch of months go by, almost a whole year, maybe a little bit longer than a year, oh, we'll open up the church now. But the reason why we'll only let you in the church is if you want to come and get a vaccine because we're a vaccine center. Why? Because the government was paying them money. Because the Spirit of God wasn't there. They weren't moving. And in the time where the people were suffering the most, in the time where suicidal ideation was growing at an extreme rate, at a time where there was this immense peer pressure to conform to the way of the world, to the thinking and the mindset of the world, the church gave in. The church pretty much faltered. And so much of the church decided to go down the way of the world. Look, I'm going to say this, and quite frankly, I don't care if people get upset by me making this statement. I think all of what happened over the last several years may have been the best thing that ever happened to the church. Because the reality is, God separated the wheat from the chaff. God literally showed us what the true church looked like versus what the fake church looked like. But here's the thing that's come as a result of it. People have been forced to make a decision as into what fork in the road they're going to face. Are you going to serve the Lord here, or are you going to deny him here? At that point, there was no compromise. There was no in-between. You're either going to go against the grain of the world and serve God and trust that God can do something spectacular, or you're going to go with the flow of the world. And a lot of people went with the flow of the world. Now we're in a new place. Now we're in a very interesting place in that there's a group of guys that chose not to go with the flow of the world. And God honored them on a lot of levels. Ministries grew as a result of lots of people who took a bold stand. Big changes were made. And God was faithful to show himself strong on their behalf. But a new temptation is now erecting. And that temptation is a greater temptation than any other temptation I've ever seen before in my history of being in ministry. And that's this. The technology we have in this world, the tools that are available for people to watch you, the things that are out there has the ability to make what everybody would call superstars, if you know what I mean. To make celebrities out of people taking a stand and going against, kicking against the goads. But here's the problem. As the crowd grows, and as the fans, as people would call it in some cases, come out and bring their admiration, and as the popularity begins to increase, there's a pressure that comes from the world in the context of groupthink that wants you to conform to the way everybody else thinks. They want you to fit in a specific mold. They might not be so comfortable with who you are once they get you. And I can say this with sincerity, and I don't want to burn bridges. I don't want to put people down. I don't want to say things in a harsh way. I'm just telling you what a passage like this means to me. Over the years, God blessed us. Look, make no mistake. God has blessed us over the years. We've grown in ways I never thought possible. I never thought that I would have the kind of reach that I have, where even the radio ministry that we have is dwarfed in comparison to what we're doing online. I never thought in a million years we could do the kind of things that we're doing right now and reach the kind of people that we reach. Hundreds and thousands and yes, millions of people every single month are being reached out to in ways I never thought possible. But here's what I'm facing. And here's the situation that I'm being confronted with. For a little while, it was working out nicely. Because the message that I was bringing to a lot of people was very refreshing, and it opened up their eyes to see things that they not had seen before, and they started learning and they grew as a result of it. But when the popularity grows, and when I began to be more listened to, I'm not going to say embraced, okay, or liked online, then as I begin to make contacts with lots of people who were in the same area as I, popular people, people who were liked, they began to very quickly seek to get me to comply, to be like they are, so that as we grow together, we can grow collectively and not seem to push against each other. Oh, Pastor James, we love you, we love you, we love you. You're great, only from a distance. Don't come and sit down at one of our meetings, or don't come and do this, or don't come and do that, because you don't really have your tact down just yet. Or you just really need to kind of fit into this category a little bit more. Folks, people, they don't come to me outright and say things like that to me, but I can read it a mile away, okay? Sometimes you'll open up the comments online and they'll say, you're too loud, you scream, you're not, I wouldn't listen to you if you didn't, okay, whatever. Those are like the lightweight things. Those are like the things you're like, yeah, whatever, who cares? Right? I'm who I am. Don't ask me to be someone that I'm not. But the temptation that comes up is real. And that temptation is, as you grow and you get to the next stage of wherever God wants you in your life, will you conform to the world because you think you have to in order to gain the notoriety that you think you want? Or will you say, God, I'm going to be like John the Baptist, and no matter what the cost may be, I will use the platform you've given me to affect change in the lives of the people that I touch. What are you gonna do? For John, it cost him his life. He literally died a terrible death because he chose to take a stand in an issue that many people could have argued he didn't have to bring up. But I guarantee you, he brought it up because God told him to. I guarantee you, he was led by the Lord in the assertion that he made. And the question that I wanna ask each and every single one of you, because it's an important question. You're at a crossroads. All of you are. You don't have to be what you consider, you know, superstardom to be confronted with that crossroad. Each of you are in a new crossroad in your life. Some of you are about to walk into the most difficult times of your life, and you know it. And you're being put in a position where you have to think about how you're going to approach those moments. Some of you are in a cruise control moment in your life, where you just feel like everything is great, and so as a result, the temptation is, make sure you don't mess with anything. Leave it on cruise control. Let it be nice. Let it be comfortable. Some of you might be in a sunburst sort of a mode, like everything is just popping off. And you've got this thing in your mind that says, I've got to be different now so that I can keep the momentum going. It doesn't matter what stage in your life you're in. The question you have to ask yourself is, am I being true to what God wants me to be true to? Okay? This prophet engaged in what God called him to engage in, and it cost him dearly. The question that I would ask you today is, what are you choosing to do? Because I'm going to make this one statement that I think is important for us to be able to meditate on, and it's a good statement to close on, and that's this. The cost that you think you will incur by making the right decision will be far less than the cost you will incur by disobeying God. Mm-hmm. It doesn't matter how bad you think it's gonna be when you pay the price. The price that you pay for not walking according to the will of God will be far greater and far deeper and far more worse. So the question is, which one are you gonna do? What are you gonna do? What path are you going to follow? What rule set are you gonna go by? The encouragement that I would give to you is this: walk according to God's will and plan. Now, some of you might be looking at me and going, James, I'm not really discerning any of this stuff. I mean, I'm just living a normal life that I just feel like has been good, and God's been touching me, and I'm walking with God, and we have a great relationship. Okay, to that I would say great. But here's the exhortation that I would give you in this moment, and that's this. Give yourself to the Word of God more than you've ever given it before. Give yourself to communicating with God more than you've ever done before. Give yourself to the place of seeking God more than you've ever done before. Why? Because a time is coming where you're going to be confronted with the very lessons that you're learning right now. And if you are ill-equipped to face it, when it comes time to actually have to face it, you won't be ready. But if you gear yourself up for the moment that you know is coming, then when you face it, I promise you, you will not only be equipped, but you will walk with a certain confidence and joy in knowing that God is with you all the way because you prepared yourself for that time when it would come. More than ever, guys, it's that time. Keep your eyes on Jesus. We're going to find this ourselves in a very, very interesting point, because Jesus is going to, again, walk deeper into the world of the crowd that is pushing against him and wants more of him. And there is so much that we're going to learn from what Jesus does in this moment. Because the next natural thing that's going to come for us and our way of thinking is, we're not adequate. We don't have enough. There's no way we can do the things. We're not qualified. That's the big one, right? And God's going to say, I just want you to meet me with what you have and give it all to me and let me do it. But you're not going to be able to meet God with what you have and let him do it and give them all that you have until you've bought hook, line, and sinker the mentality of John the Baptist. Are you willing to put it out on the line? Are you willing to do what God's asked you to do? I hope the answer to that is yes, because God has great things in store for you. If the answer is no, it's not going to be fun, right? Why not go all in? Amen? Father, we just thank you, Lord, for your word. And we thank you for the opportunity that your word brings to us, Lord, to learn and understand and discern, Lord, the things that you're telling us, Lord, on a day-to-day basis. Father, we do ask, Lord, for the filling and the anointing of your spirit, Lord, that you would give us wisdom and discernment and understanding, Lord, about the things, Lord, that that we face on a day-to-day basis, Lord. So, Father, we love you. Go before us now. Give us your wisdom and discernment, Lord, that we would live for you in an uncompromised way, watching you do great things. We love you, God. We thank you. We look to you. We ask these things in Jesus' name. We pray. Amen.
1: 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Today we learned about a prophet who was engaged in the political arena and killed because of it. What are you hoping our listeners will walk away with from today's lesson and apply to their own lives?
2: I think the message is simple, and that is if you walk according to God's call and you follow the biblical precedent for what we do, you bring your biblical worldview into it, you will speak out, especially in the political arena. And the lesson that we can learn is God honors those who walk courageously. John made a difference. He changed so many more people's lives than anybody could possibly imagine. And what our leaders need, what our great republic needs, what our world needs is for us to speak boldly, concisely, clearly, especially in the political arena, because that's where God calls us to be. As a matter of fact, John the Baptist was called the greatest prophet that ever lived by Jesus himself. And I can't think of any prophet, with maybe the exception of Enoch, and even then it's probably because we don't know much about him, that ever did their ministry not interacting with world leaders. It was very political. So we've got to stand up for what's right. We do it especially in this arena because that's what God has called us to do.
1: Amen. Thanks, Pastor James. 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

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For God has not given us a spirit of fear, but of power and of love and of a sound mind.

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1: Welcome to Living in Grace, an outreach of Calvary Chapel of Grangeville. Let's open up our Bibles to the New Testament book of 1 Thessalonians as Pastor Dean teaches us through God's Word, book by book, chapter by chapter, and verse by verse.
2: If you brought your Bible, let's turn in our Bibles to the New Testament book of 1 Thessalonians, 1 Thessalonians chapter 4. And last week, we looked at verses 13 through 18, and I called that part one. And today we're going to look at part two. But I realized as I was putting together my study yesterday, that we need to kind of go back over those verses and then we can cover the new ground. So be patient with me as we just give a quick overview of what we learned so far. But I do not want you to be ignorant, brethren, concerning those who have fallen asleep, lest your sorrow as others who have no hope. The believers in Thessalonica, as you remember, they were concerned because some of their loved ones who were believers had physically died, and they were afraid that because their loved ones had physically died that they were going to miss out on this event where the Lord is coming for his church. And so when Paul heard about that, if you remember, Timothy had told Paul, and that now has become a part of this letter, he wanted to address this issue concerning that because their loved ones who have physically died were just fine because they haven't missed out on a thing. As we're going to see, they are with the Lord and they are coming back with the Lord at his return. And so in regards to physical death for the believer, Paul, as some of the Old Testament saints have written down, refers to physical death as fallen asleep, asleep, sleep, and is just another way of saying that someone has physically died. A believer has physically died. The real us, which is spirit, leaves this body and is immediately brought into the presence of the Lord. As Paul says in 2 Corinthians chapter 5:8, he says, to be absent from the body is what? To be ever present with the Lord. So our last breath on this earth is our first breath in heaven. And then Paul continues and he says there concerning the non-believers that they have no hope. Because those of us who are born again, we have hope because we have been forgiven of our sins. God, the Holy Spirit, has taken up residency in our life. Our spirit has been quickened, and we are promised eternal life and that the Lord is going to get us home. But as far as non-believers are concerned, they do have a hope in the sense that as long as they are on this earth and they are open to Jesus Christ, if they receive Jesus Christ as their Lord and Savior, now they become a part of the church and they have hope. Well, where does the no hope turn out? If in fact they die without receiving Jesus

receiving Jesus Christ. There is the fact where someone has no hope. Their decision has been made. There is no second chance. Paul continues there in verse 14, and he says, "For if we believe that Jesus died and rose again, even so God will bring with him those who sleep in Jesus." So Paul reassured the believers in Thessalonica by simply saying this: listen, just because there is the fact that Jesus rose from the dead, and we know that's a fact, we've talked about that so many times, in the same way God has promised that believers who are physically dead, they're not in their bodies, they are with the Lord now, and God promises, just like he proved when he brought Jesus back to life, and God promises that when Jesus returns for the remainder of his church, that he is going to be bringing them back with him. And then he continues in verse 15. "For this we say to you by the word of the Lord." In other words, Paul is saying, listen, this isn't just an opinion of mine. This is coming from God. "That we who are alive and remain until the coming of the Lord will by no means precede those who are asleep." All believers are in one of two locations. We are presently physically alive, most of us here. We are alive, and we are where? We are on this earth. Or if a believer has physically died, they are in heaven with the Lord. Those are the only two locations that believers live in. And because they are already in heaven right now, our loved ones who are born again and they have physically died and they're with the Lord, listen, we can't precede them getting into heaven. And why is that? It's a real simple answer. Because they're already what? They're with him now. And that's what Paul's point is here. And so the coming of the Lord for the remainder of his church living on this earth is now this next event for the church. Paul thought it would happen in his lifetime. As we were looking last week, he said, we, understanding and believing that the Lord was coming in his lifetime. It didn't. He is now with the Lord presently. It could happen in our lifetime, and time will tell. But Jesus has promised that he is coming for the rest of his church. And now Paul is going to be talking about the order in which believers will receive their new glorified bodies, okay? Look at verses 16 and 17. "For the Lord himself will descend from heaven with a shout, with the voice of an archangel, and with the trumpet of God, and the dead in Christ will rise first," then verse 17, "then we who are alive and remain shall be caught up together with them in the clouds to meet the Lord in the air, and thus we shall always be with the Lord." Jesus will be coming back from where? From heaven. And those believers who have passed on, those are with him presently. As we have said before, they are coming back with him. And then Paul says concerning those believers who are with him, he says, quote, "the dead in Christ will rise first." Now, what in the world is that all about? The Bible speaks of two resurrections. The first resurrection actually covers a period of time. It started with the first being resurrected, who is Jesus Christ. And the last one that will receive Jesus Christ on this earth, that ends the first resurrection. So it covers a period of time. The first resurrection covers a length of time. But that's not the case for the second resurrection. The second resurrection is a single event, and it is mentioned in Revelation chapter 20, verses 11 through 15. God will resurrect all the non-believers down through the centuries, and they will stand before him at his great white throne judgment, and they will be judged for their sins because they rejected, listen, because they rejected God's free gift of salvation through Jesus Christ.
then unfortunately,

0: But it was their decision. They will be cast into outer darkness, which God refers to in the Bible as the second death. Why the second death? Their first death was their physical death. Their second death is their separation, eternal separation from God, spiritually separated from God. The first resurrection is for believers. The second resurrection is for non-believers. So when Paul says here, the dead in Christ rise first, what he is referring to here is those who are with the Lord presently. Okay, we understand that. And when they return with the Lord in spirit, remember that our spirit is the real us. Our body is only an expression of what our spirit is, right? And when they return with the Lord in spirit, at the same time as they are coming down from heaven, this is really an exciting event, wherever their decomposed bodies are on this earth, whether they're in ashes, you know, at the bottom of the ocean or, you know, wherever they might be, their old decomposed body is going to be resurrected from wherever it is at, and their old physical body, as it is going up, is going to be transformed into their new glorified body made for heaven. And then their spirit, which came with the Lord, and their new glorified body come together, never to be separated ever again. Next in line is us. We believers who are still living on this earth, we will then be caught up to meet them in the air. How does that happen? That is, we're still alive, right? Our physical body, which encompasses our spirit, Paul says here very clearly, is going to be caught up to meet him in the air, the Lord in the air. And so as we are going up, our physical body is going to be transformed into our new glorified bodies, and we will join them where? In the clouds, okay? And Paul says in 1 Corinthians 15:52 that this entire event, from the point in time where the Lord comes back and we come up, is going to happen in the twinkling of an eye. I want you to take a second. Just blink your eyes. That is how fast this event is going to be taking place. And based upon all of that being promised by God, Paul says in verse 18, he says, therefore, comfort one another with these words. And the reason why Paul tells us that we can be comforted, that we can comfort each other, is because, you know what? The unknown is revealed. Our loved ones that knew Jesus Christ and are gone, they're not in some coffin, you know, and soul sleeping. They are with the Lord right now. We know that we are going to be with them. There are no surprises. We know exactly who we are and where we're going to go and who we belong to. And all of us in our new glorified bodies in heaven, I personally can't wait for that. You know, a perfect body. I can live anywhere at any time. No spacesuit. No jet to have to fly somewhere. No coats because it's cold. And the Bible says that when we see him, speaking of Jesus, that we will be like him. Not that we become a God. That's not scriptural. There's only one God consisting of three persons. But we will be like him in our physical appearance as our glorified bodies. So if you kind of want a hint about what your body is going to look like or what your body is going to be able to do, just read about in the Gospels after Jesus' resurrection and then everything else as it describes Jesus in heaven, and you will have a sense of what your body is going to be like. For example, what did the Lord do after he came back to meet the guys? Remember? He said, give me some food. We are going to be able to enjoy food. And for some of us that struggle with calories, that is not going to be an issue. Amen? What else did the Lord do? The Lord was able, okay, he could physically eat, but he went through walls. Remember that? Can you imagine hide and go seek in heaven? I mean, It's going to be a blast. Being able to be present with the Lord and just all the things that we can do. No more pain, no more sickness, no more broken hearts, no more bankruptcy. I mean, it's going to be great. We're going to be in heaven with the Lord, and one day he's coming back for us. So now new ground. So what is the purpose of the church being caught up as mentioned in verse 17? There are four reasons for the church to be caught up, and I want to go through those. The first reason, Paul says in 1 Corinthians 5:9, for God did not appoint us to wrath, but obtained salvation through our Lord Jesus Christ. So the first reason the church is caught up is so that we will not experience the wrath of God. During the Great Tribulation, which starts in chapter 6, Revelation 6, and ends in Revelation chapter 18, the non-believers will be saying, as a result of God pouring out his wrath on a Christ-rejecting world, let me read you a verse, Revelation 6, 17, for the great day of his wrath has come, and who is able to stand? And the reason why we will not experience the wrath of God is because, listen, God has poured out his wrath on his Son, while Jesus hung on the cross for our sins. And because of that, God's wrath has passed over us, because we have asked Jesus Christ to forgive our sins and to come into our lives. Do you remember in the Old Testament when we were reading about the nation of Israel when they were in slavery in Egypt? And do you remember how God told Moses to tell the people, listen, I want you to take the lamb, and I want you to take that lamb, and I want you to put his blood across the doorpost of your house. And when the angel comes over, what happens? I'm going to pass over you because of the blood of the lamb. That's the same way. That's symbolic of what happened with us. God's wrath has passed over us. We will never experience the wrath of God. We are now his children. We are no longer his enemies. The second reason why the church is caught up is that concerning people and salvation, there are going to be people going through the Great Tribulation, and they're going to be wondering, what in the world am I going to do? Peter, in speaking of the Great Tribulation, says this concerning these folks that are going to be experiencing the wrath of God. Peter says in Acts 2, verses 19 to 21, and he's quoting God, I will show wonders in heaven above and signs in the earth beneath, blood and fire and vapor of smoke. The sun shall be turned into darkness, and the moon into blood. Therefore, the coming of the great and notable day of the Lord, and it shall come to pass that whoever calls on the name of the Lord will be saved. We have family members, we have friends, we have neighbors, we have co-workers who we have shared Jesus Christ with, and they have chosen, at least up to this point, not to believe. But there is a day coming when we are going to be gone, when God is pouring out his wrath on a Christ-rejecting world, and some of them, I pray that all of them, would receive Jesus Christ as their Lord and Savior. The third reason why we're caught up is because God will then once again return his focus to his chosen people. Who are his chosen people? The Jewish people, the nation of Israel. Israel is referred to in the Old Testament as the elect. They are also referred to as the elect in the book of Revelation. The prophet Jeremiah makes reference to the Jews going through the Great Tribulation in Jeremiah 30, verse 7, and he refers to it as Jacob's trouble. And it is during this great tribulation that Israel will at last recognize Jesus as their only Messiah. How will this come about? I see three examples. In Revelation chapter 4, 144,000 Jewish single men are going to receive Jesus Christ as their Lord and Savior, and they are going to become evangelists, and they're going to be talking and sharing Jesus with the Jews. Then, in Revelation chapter 7, God is going to be sending two angels, remember we talked about that, who will be flying around the earth, preaching about Jesus Christ, and warning those on the earth, don't take the mark of the beast. Why is that? Because taking the mark of the beast is an outward sign of people rejecting God and worshiping Satan. Then, in Revelation chapter 11, God is going to send two Jewish witnesses who will be preaching Jesus Christ in the streets of Jerusalem during the first 3.5 years of the Great Tribulation. I personally believe that it's going to be Enoch and Elijah. The reason why I believe that is the Bible says it is appointed to man to die once. The only two people that I'm aware of in biblical history that never died, that were taken to heaven, are Elijah and Enoch. So that's my opinion. And as a result of this, many Jews are going to turn their hearts to Jesus Christ. And when Jesus returns at his second coming, as mentioned in Revelation 19, Zechariah 13:6 talks about this day. And this is what it says. All of Israel will lift up their eyes and say to him, who's him? Their Messiah. Where did you get these wounds? And Jesus is going to say, in the house of my friends. Then just as Romans 11 prophesies, the nation of Israel will be joined to Jesus Christ, their Messiah, and they will become saved. The fourth reason why the church will be caught up is because of preparation for the thousand-year reign of Christ is mentioned in Revelation chapter 20. At creation, as you know, God covered the entire earth with this kind of blanket of water to filter the ultraviolet rays upon the earth. Psalm 104 verse 6 makes reference to this. That is why Adam and all those during that time period lived literally hundreds of years. But then, during Noah's time, the world became so wicked that God used the water canopy, this canopy that was protecting them, and the depths of the earth, the water coming up and the filters coming off, and destroyed the entire world except what? One family, Noah's family. So the filter for this ultraviolet rays is now gone. Consequently, people now no longer live into their 900 years. They might live into their 90s, but they don't live out to like 900 years. Well, once again, the Great Tribulation is going to purge the world of the wicked. And this planet will be restored back to its pre-flood time during the thousand-year reign of Christ. Isaiah 11 speaks of this. It talks about the lion and the lamb. And the lion isn't eating the lamb. They're like hanging out. It talks about the fact that a child can reach its hand down and grab the vipers, the cobras, and they will not be bitten. No sin. No harm. Perfect environment. And those who receive Jesus Christ as their Lord and Savior during the Great Tribulation, remember this is not us, and who are not martyred for their faith in Jesus Christ, they are going to be allowed to, as humans, to live during the millennial reign, and it will be like the Genesis days, the days when everything was just, I think, tropical myself. And when we come back with the Lord at his second coming, we remember, we're coming back with our glorified bodies because we already have them when we're there. And the Lord is going to use us during the millennial reign to help him oversee things on this planet for 1,000 years. And so listen, so now why we are on this earth, this is really important to grasp because we get so focused on us and here, God is preparing us not only for heaven, God is preparing us to rule and reign with him during the millennial reign. And so what you allow God to do in and through your life here, presently on this earth, is going to determine how the Lord is going to use you during the millennial reign of Christ. I've put in for Maui, okay? So we've talked about now the four reasons for the church being caught up. When is the church caught up? This next question, when does the church get caught up actually take place? Jesus, in speaking of the church being caught up, said in Matthew 24:36, but of this day and hour, no one knows, no, not even the angels of heaven. And although we don't know the exact time the church will be caught up, we do know in 1 Thessalonians 5, listen to this, and again, we're going to talk about this next week, but this ties into this study. Paul says this concerning this, but concerning the times and seasons, brethren, you have no need that I should write to you, for you yourselves know perfectly that the day of the Lord so comes as a thief in the night. For when they say, when the non-believers say, peace and safety, then comes sudden destruction, comes upon them as labor pains upon a pregnant woman, and they shall not escape. And then this is the great part, but you, brethren, are not in darkness, so that this day should not overtake you as a thief. God is saying through Paul here that the church being caught up shouldn't be a surprise to us. Paul was expecting it during his lifetime. There is nothing in biblical prophecy that needs to be fulfilled for the church to be caught up. No one knows exactly when the church is going to be caught up, but when we study, listen, and it's been a while, but when we study through the book of Daniel, and as we looked at that in light of the book of Revelation, we learned that the second coming of Christ will be known. Daniel was told in Daniel 12 that those who see the abomination of desolation will know exactly how long it is until the Lord's second coming.
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1: 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I'm David Jay, thanking you for joining us today as we listen, learn, and are challenged by God's Word, the Bible. The men and women who founded this nation weren't just bold, they were anchored. Anchored in the conviction that our rights come from God, not from government. And that foundation is worth knowing. In The American Story, The Beginnings, Tim and David Barton take you back to the documents, the decisions, and the faith that shaped this country from its very first days. This isn't revisionist history. 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The Christian walk is full of disciplines, trials, and setbacks, but God uses the hard seasons of life to shape our faith from the inside out. So when it comes to durability, it's realizing that we can't do life relying on our own strength. You see, durability isn't about being tough enough to handle life on our own. It's about staying connected with Christ no matter what. When times get hard, when people let us down, when circumstances don't go as planned, our natural response is often to pull back or just simply give up. But the Lord calls us to endure until His return, and that's exactly what we've got to do. So today, Pastor Jack teaches that durability means drawing closer to God, especially during hard and dangerous times. Trouble is not a reason to quit. A strong believer follows Christ not just in words, but also in actions. Now in his message called The Discipline of Durability, here's pastor and Bible teacher Jack Hibbs.
2: He says, you should also know this, Timothy, that in the last days there will be very difficult times. For people will love only themselves and their money. They are the kind who work their way into people's homes and win the confidence of vulnerable women who are burdened with guilt of sin and controlled by many desires. Isn't it interesting? This is something I've always thought about. I didn't read anywhere. Maybe it doesn't matter to you, but I know this, that in the Bible, when Satan came to Eve, Adam was nowhere around. He showed up later. Did you know that? Adam was not there when Satan tempted Eve. He came along later. Isn't it interesting that the cults knock on your door during the daytime hours when moms are mothering kids and taking care of life? Have you noticed that? That's always been. If you appreciate this or not, Satan does. Satan hates the fact that a man has been ordained by God to be the spiritual covering of his home and his wife. And when he's not home, I find it interesting that the cults knock on your door. That's trippy to me. That's why I'm not kidding, I'm not joking. That's why when the cults come knocking on your door, if you get a chance to see them, you grab your Bible and you go after them. You chase them down. Hey, wait. Did you knock on my door? Yeah, we did a little while ago. All right, come here. What are you doing knocking on my door? I'm curious. Are you selling something? No. We're just here to tell you that Jesus isn't God. That's what they're really pushing. Just cut to the chase. That's why you have that printable, downloadable form, and you have it in the seat. You should have it in the seat in front of you. Jesus is God, or Jesus is God. There they are right there. You got to grab those and take them home. Keep them by your door. And when a cult knocks on your door, open the door and say, thank God you're here. Hallelujah. Look at here. Let's go through this right now. I got this thing right here. And then they'll say, now wait a minute. So, no, you wait a minute. You knocked on my door. You got me up. We're going to do this, baby. And then I guarantee you, that thing's already been proven. You'll stump them, and then they'll say, well, let's talk about the Holy Spirit. We ain't talking about nothing or nobody until we get this answered. Who's Jesus Christ? And they're going to go like this. You've never seen eyes go back and forth so fast. They will walk away from your door when you let them. I mean that. Let them go away spiritually limping. And then when they lay down tonight, here's the cool thing. When they lay down tonight, the Holy Spirit's going to drive them crazy because the Holy Spirit uses the Word of God. Be prepared for perilous days. Abide in Christ. Number 7, it means that we stay with Jesus at all times. Stay with Jesus. Stay with

stay with him. Don't give up. Don't quit. Stay with Jesus. His word to us was the same as it was to them so long ago. Come and follow me. He didn't say come and follow me for an hour or for the day or for the month. He said come and follow me. In 1 John 4:13, he says, by this we know that we abide in him and he in us because he has given us his Spirit. Whoever confesses that Jesus is the Son of God abides in him and he in God. Verse 16, and we have known and believed the love of God he has for us. God is love. We read that a moment ago. Listen to it again. And he who abides in love abides in God and God in him. Stay with Jesus all the way to the end, my friend. That word abide means to stay, to go to that given place that's dedicated, a condition. It means to have expectancy. John 15, verse 4 says, abide in me and I in you, Jesus said. As the branch cannot bear fruit in itself unless it abides in the vine, neither can you unless you abide in me. Verse 5, I am the vine, you are the branches. He who abides in me and I in him bears much fruit, for without me you can do nothing. If anyone does not abide in me, he's cast out as a branch and is withered, and they gather them and throw them into the fire, and they are burned. If anyone abide in me and my words abide in him, you will ask what you desire and it shall be done for you. Verse 9, as the Father loved me, I also loved you. Abide in my love. Take up residence. Live. Stay there. If you keep my commandments, you will abide in my love, just as I kept my Father's commandments and abide in his love. You say, well, you know, what's the, I have to abide. Yes. Now watch quickly. Yes, you have to abide. Yes. Sheep, we're called sheep of his pasture. He says, my sheep hear my voice, they follow me. Listen, if you're here tonight and you're saying, oh man, wow, this really concerns me. Praise God, it does. For those of you who are sitting here tonight saying, I don't get this, this is a joke. Listen, you're not one of his sheep, you're not abiding in him, and you're not in the vine. You don't belong. Well, wait a minute. I want to belong. Well, then belong. If you don't care, then you're not his. If you do care, you're his. And here's the cool thing. All the branch has to do is hang in there. See those orange trees outside? Okay, the branches are just there. And it's amazing to me, the vine and the roots, they're doing all the work. The branch is just there and it's got this incredible orange blossoms on them. Some of them full-blown oranges on them. And it's just there. That's how we're supposed to be. You just hang in there with Jesus. And you say, well, I don't know if I have the strength to hang. Hey, that's beautiful. Join the club. It's his strength. And listen, are you one of his sheep? Yeah, then you will abide. Well, how do I know if I'm really his? You'll abide. And you'll eat sheep food. And you'll talk sheep. And you'll reproduce sheep. Sheep reproduce sheep. You'll tell other people. They'll come. They'll give their hearts to Jesus. Sheep make more sheep. Well, I think it's my responsibility to abide. It's your responsibility to obey. He'll make sure that you produce the fruit. He's the vine. He's amazing. I'm leaving a bunch of notes off because it's late. You can look online for the notes later on. But number 8 is this. It means that we present ourselves for his service. You want to abide in Jesus? You abide in Jesus, present yourself for his purposes. I think every time I say that, I feel like I'm supposed to apologize because you think I'm trying to snooker you into signing up for something. I'm not. There's only one way to grow, and that is to present yourself to him for his bidding. That's why he's the Lord. We are his humble subjects. He's the Lord. What wilt thou have me to do, said Paul. Present ourselves to him. Romans 12:1, of course, comes to mind. And in the New Living

0: translation, it says, "And so, dear brothers and sisters, I plead with you to give your bodies to God. Let them be living and holy sacrifices, the kind he will accept. And when you think of what he has done for you, is this too much to ask?" Isn't that a beautiful way of putting it? With all that he's done? Isn't that reasonable? The Bible says in 1 John 15:58, "Therefore, my beloved brethren, be steadfast, immovable, always abounding in the work of the Lord, knowing that your labor is not in vain in the Lord." Oh man, that's awesome. The greatest way to grow mature and spiritually strong and to see the word of God activated in your life is only one way. It's by serving one another. If you're not serving one another, this is only academic. You may have a PhD in theology, but you've got a big F when it comes to ministering to other people. God is not interested in theologians. Theory never feeds a soul. It takes feet. It takes ground forces. It takes feet on the ground. And that's the Christian. Number nine. Did you see me look at the clock there? Sun will be up soon. It's okay. We'll have breakfast here. Number nine, we're only going to go to 10. Number nine is that we stop falling for this world's junk. I tried to find a better word to make it more, you know, classy for tonight, but junk's the only thing I could think of. Stop falling for the world's junk.
1: How about garbage?
0: Garbage, trash. Okay, now watch out. We can't go too far down because we'll start using words that we don't want to use. Manure, bandini, waste. Stop falling for the world's stuff. Simply meaning this, it's pretty grievous to see how much of the world's wisdom's crept into the church life of the body of Christ. Charles Spurgeon said 100 and some odd years ago, he said, we need to be careful that we don't fall into the place of preaching sermonettes to Christianettes. Come to our church. You'll be in and out in 60 minutes. That's an apology, by the way, for church, if you haven't figured that out. Come to our church. We'll do worship, and you'll have a little sermonette to create Christianettes, and you'll be out in 60 minutes. So you can go sit up a storm for 23 hours out of the day, but we'll give you 1 hour, and you can just come on in and get a sermonette. Get your hand stamped. You ever been to Disneyland? That's the picture I see. Just come on, do the religious thing. We'll stamp your hand. You're good for a week. Stop falling for the world's junk because it's crept into the church. And the Bible warns us about this.
2: 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And now, let's get back to today's message. Once again, here's Pastor Jack.
0: In Colossians 1:9, it says that we should rather be filled with the knowledge of his will. Listen, I know you've taken a beating tonight, haven't you? This has been a message of exhortation. Every Christian, all of us, should be extremely attuned to this challenge. Lord, what is your will for me? Every Lamb of God, Christian, abiding person wants to know God's will for their life. And you won't rest until you're on that path. Do you know what I mean? Do you know what I mean? That he starts to consume you. You know how cancer consumes people? That when you get to know him and he's speaking to you from his word, he'll speak to you from his word, that begins to consume your thinking. And, you know, somebody wisely made little rubber band bracelets that said, "What would Jesus do?" I'm going to guess that came from someone who was possessed with the consumption of God upon your life. My biggest problem is not nuclear war, terrorism, or Satan. My biggest problem is me. And I have found the cure for me. And that is to know the will of God and to obey Him.
3: Amen.
0: And when I fall down from that, you get right back up. You say, man, Lord, I got off track there for a minute. Here we go again. And you get moving. Peter was an expert at that. He'd fall down, he'd get up. Peter never quits. Even when he denied Jesus 3 times and he got busted by a bunch of little girls in Jerusalem. Remember that? He never quits. Jesus is resurrected from the dead and he turns and he tells his disciples who see him, he says, tell the disciples I'm alive and tell Peter. How cool is that? We need to stop falling for the junk of this world. And here's number 10. We need to sever all ties with dead things. Sever all ties with dead things. Jesus said in Matthew's gospel, I'll just paraphrase it. You can write it down. It's Matthew 5, 27 to 32. Jesus said that you need to be watching over your life, Christian. If your right hand has a tendency to get into trouble, he's talking about so disciplining your life that he paints a picture. You're not to do this. he says, if you look at somebody and lust after them in your heart, he says, pluck out your eye. Does that heal your heart if you pluck out your eye? He says, if your hand gets into evil, cut your hand off. He's not talking about cutting your hand off and plucking your eye out. And if you cut your hands off, how are you going to pluck your eye out? And then if that's what he wants us to physically do, every Christian would be blind with no hands. You must be a Christian. You're good for nothing. Look at you. You can't do a thing. Can't feed yourself. That's not what he's talking about. He's saying that we need to be so serious about following Jesus that we sever things from our life that are dead. Dead things, they're time suckers. They are energy wasters. They don't give anything back spiritually. There's Sabbath stuff. There's stuff that gives us a rest. Hear me out. I'm not preaching some legalism stuff here. If your family thing and if your relaxation, you guys are golfers, then that's awesome. If your family thing is the beach with the frisbees and the dog, that's wonderful. If it's water skiing or snow skiing, surfing, well, praise the Lord. Whatever you do, do it all to the glory of God. But if the dead thing is, man, you know what? Whew, this world's crazy. I can't take anymore. I'm going to go rent 25 hours of stuff. Three Stooges. I could have said 24, you know, Jack Bauer stuff, but I think that's very redeeming kind of stuff. But we need to make the decision. God's speaking to your heart. What is it that he wants you to cut out of your life? He wants you to do that. Why, man, he's coming back. And I'm going to give you this. It's over. You can even close your... In fact, go ahead, close your Bible. Look at the screen. We're all done. Matthew 25, 1. Let me read it to you. You can look at the screen or you can close your eyes and let this wash over you. Jesus said, the kingdom of heaven, the world you live in, shall be likened to 10 virgins. It's like that. Notice they're virgins. They're virgins when it comes to their spirituality. Listen. Who took their lamps and went out to meet the bridegroom. Now 5 of them were wise and 5 of them were foolish. They were silly, the word means. Goofing off, playing games, not serious about it. Those who were foolish took their lamps, took no oil with them. But the wise took oil in their vessels with their lamps. They got extra oil. But while the bridegroom was delayed, where's Jesus? Mom, what's the deal? Come on, where's the Lord? When's he going to come? They all slumbered and slept. And at midnight, a cry was heard. Behold, the bridegroom is coming. Go out to meet him. Then all those virgins arose and trimmed their lamps. And the foolish said to the wise, give us some of your oil, for our lamps are going out. But the wise answered, saying, no, lest there should not be enough for us and you, but go rather to those who sell and buy for yourselves. And while they went and to buy, the bridegroom came. Jesus returned. And those who were ready went in with him to the wedding, and the door was shut. Afterward, the other virgins came also, saying, Lord, Lord, open to us. But he answered and said to them, assuredly, I say to you, I do not know you. Notice what the qualifying factor is for him knowing them. Watch therefore, Jesus said, for you do not know neither the day nor the hour in which the Son of Man is coming. We must abide in Christ. Heavenly Father, in Jesus' name, Lord, we ask you that if there's any area in our lives that is untethered, it's loose, it's undisciplined, we ask you, Father, in Jesus' name, we invite you, Lord, to search that of our hearts, that area, that thing. And Lord, if there's someone here tonight and they have pursued their own counsel, they decided to sin against the eternal God for their own pleasures, for their own pursuits. They have sacrificed and they've missed, Lord, your oil, your light, your lamp. If there's someone here tonight who you've been stirring their hearts, you've been working on them, you've been speaking to them, and they know that they're to accept you as Lord and Savior now, that they know that they're not ready to meet you, that they would make that decision right now. Asking for your forgiveness, asking for your power and strength, asking for your salvation. In Jesus' name, and all God's people said, amen.
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2: God didn't say to you, listen, give me part of your life right now. He said, give me your entire life. That's what's interesting to me when you read some of the demands of the Lord. Pick up your cross daily and follow me. He didn't say, pick up your cross monthly or yearly or even weekly. He said, pick it up daily and follow me. So commitment to the Lord is something that is a day-by-day process that I have. God doesn't say, love me with half of your heart or a quarter of your heart or a percentage of your heart. God says, you're to love me with all of your heart. With everything that's within you, that's what God calls us to. He's speaking of a full commitment.

0: Have you ever thought about what the bare essentials of something are? For example, in order for a sandwich to be a sandwich, at minimum, you need two pieces of bread and something in between. Well, God, in His Word, has laid out the bare essentials of being a follower of Jesus Christ. There are certain fundamental beliefs that are necessary, and the rest, of course, is preference. In the book of Ezekiel, the Lord calls out the Israelites for clinging to the fluff and forgetting the essentials. They were not acting like true worshipers of Yahweh. We'll learn more as we join Pastor David Rosales in Ezekiel 14 for today's message from A Sure Foundation.
1: Tonight we're in chapters 14 and 15, so let's begin reading here in Ezekiel chapter 14 at verse 1. Now, some of the elders of Israel came to me and sat before me, and the word of the Lord came to me, saying, Son of man, these men have set up their idols in their heart and put before them that which causes them to stumble into iniquity. Should I let myself be inquired of at all by them? Therefore, speak to them and say to them, Thus says the Lord God, everyone of the house of Israel who sets up his idols in his heart and puts before him what causes him to stumble into iniquity, and then comes to the prophet, I, the Lord, will answer him who comes according to the multitude of his idols, that I may seize the house of Israel by their heart, because they are all estranged from me by their idols. Now, as we look at chapter 14, you might want

who are caught up in idolatry. And God makes it clear that he will not allow them to inquire of him and that he's going to judge false prophets. You see that in verses 1 through 11. But verses 12 through 23 makes it clear that Jerusalem is about to be judged and will not be spared. Even if the most righteous people live there, they're going to be judged. And so that's what we see, and that's how you break down chapter 14. So verses 1 through 11 will speak concerning Israel being caught up with idolatry, and verses 12 through 23 relate to the fact that God is going to bring judgment on them. And so as we look at verses 1 through 3 and begin our study, there are elders who have come and have sat before this prophet, a man by the name of Ezekiel. Now, these are the leaders of the nation of Israel. And what they're doing is they're coming before him and they're acting as if they're seeking God's counsel from him. That's what it says in verse 3. Son of man, these men have set up their idols in their hearts and put before them that which causes them to stumble into iniquity. Should I let myself be inquired of at all by them? And so they're seated before him, acting as if they're a people of God, but in reality, their hearts are far from him. They're acting as if they want counsel, God's counsel. But God is making it very clear here, and he makes it so in verse 3, that he's not about to give them any direction. He's not going to give them directions, the directions that they are seeking. And the reason is because their hearts have been given over to listening to false prophets. Remember in chapter 13, how it said in verse 4, O Israel, your prophets are like foxes in the desert. And he goes on in verse 6 to say, they have envisioned futility and false divination, saying, thus says the Lord. But the Lord has not sent them, yet they hope that the word may be confirmed. Have you not seen a futile vision? Have you not spoken false divination? You say, the Lord says, but I haven't spoken. And so what we've had there and what we've been seeing is these people have given themselves over to false words from the Lord. That tells us that their hearts are not right before God. They're willing to and desirous of hearing things that are being said falsely in the name of God. Now, there they are coming before Ezekiel, seated before him as if they're inquiring of the things of God. Now, how is Ezekiel to know this? Ezekiel doesn't have the ability to read minds. Sometimes you may think that people that you admire do have the ability to read minds, especially if the person is somebody highly regarded by you. I can remember as a young pastor walking up to my own pastor, Chuck Smith, on one occasion. And Chuck has a way of looking through you when he's looking at you. And I remember as I was asking him a question, I remember him looking at me, and all of a sudden I started feeling kind of uneasy, and I started thinking, oh God, may I think pure thoughts. As if Chuck's going to read my mind. It was really one of those odd moments that I've never forgotten. Listen, Ezekiel doesn't have the ability to read minds. He doesn't know what's motivating the hearts of these people who are coming before. How would he know? How would you know? How would I know? How do you know what somebody is thinking, unless the Lord makes it clear to you, unless God reveals it to you? And there are times, by the way, in the New Testament, we see that God will give to us words of knowledge. You see that in 1 Corinthians chapter 12. Now, that one of the gifts of the Holy Spirit is the word of knowledge. How God will give to you a supernatural unveiling, a knowledge of something that you, under ordinary means, wouldn't have knowledge of unless the Lord were to reveal it. And there are times that God will give to you, if you have that particular gifting, a word of knowledge where you're able to see something that he's revealing. Well, in the Old Testament, God is speaking to a prophet by the name of Ezekiel. These elders are coming before him, acting as if they're interested in what God is saying, but God is reading their hearts, and God, as he's reading their hearts, is letting Ezekiel know, listen, I have nothing to say to them, because in reality, they've given themselves over to idolatry. They've given themselves over to false gods, false divination. They've been listening to false prophets, and God has the ability to read them. Remember, as we've been looking at 1 Samuel, remember in chapter 16, remember at verse 7, how that when Eliab had come and stood before Samuel, and we just saw this recently, how Samuel, the prophet, had said within himself, surely the Lord's anointed is standing before him.
And remember how in verse 7 in 1 Samuel chapter 16, how the Lord said to Samuel, don't look at his appearance or the height of his stature. I've refused him, for the Lord does

0: man sees, man looks at the outward appearance, but the Lord looks at the heart. And so God is looking at the hearts of these people who are seated before Ezekiel, acting as if they're interested in words from God. God knows that they aren't. Proverbs 16 verse 2 says, all the ways of a man are pure in his own eyes, but the Lord weighs the spirits. We can come even with these intentions thinking that they're right when God is looking at the motives of the heart. And there they are before him. And as they're before him, God reveals to Ezekiel, these men are given over to idolatry. They're given over entirely to worthless things that cannot help them in time of need. And in doing so, they've rejected God, and they've rejected the love of God and the mercy and compassion of God. It's kind of like what Jonah chapter 2 verse 8 says. Those who regard worthless idols forsake their own mercy. And that's what's taking place here. And so God is saying, they're coming, but their hearts are filled with idolatry. Verse 3, these men have set up their idols in their hearts. They've got something going within them that you may not be able to see, but Ezekiel, I do see. They're coming and acting as if they want to inquire of me, should I let myself be inquired of by all of them or at all by them. Well, verse 4, therefore speak to them and say to them, thus says the Lord God. Everyone of the house of Israel who sets up his idols in his heart and puts before him what causes him to stumble into iniquity and then comes to the prophet, I, the Lord, will answer him who comes according to the multitude of his idols, that I may seize the house of Israel by their heart, because they are all estranged from me by their idols. Now, notice verse 4, they've established idols in their hearts. And so God says, why should I respond to them? Why should I answer them, and why should I direct them? Outwardly, they appear to be righteous, but their hearts are not close to God. Remember Psalm 66, 18. Remember how God there says, if I regard iniquity in my heart, the Lord will not hear. And so if I regard iniquity, if I set up an idol, if there's something within me that I value more than I value my relationship with God, I'm actually putting something between the Lord and me. And that's why God is saying, listen, they've got idols in their hearts. Their altar is their heart, and it is set apart for worshiping someone other than me. So I will not respond to them. I will not give to them what they're asking. Notice verse 5, that I may seize the house of Israel by their heart. They're estranged from me. Now, it's not that he's going to seize them in the sense of touching their hearts, moving them to a general sense of sorrow, bringing them to repentance. What he's doing is he's seizing their hearts, bringing them to judgment. And as he does so, it's with the intention that as they're aware of how sinful they are, they may very well turn to him, but more than likely will not. And so he says in verse 6, therefore, say to the house of Israel, thus says the Lord God, repent. Turn away from your idols. Turn your faces away from all your abominations. For anyone of the house of Israel, or of the strangers who dwell in Israel, who separates himself from me and sets up his idols in his heart and puts before him what causes him to stumble into iniquity, then comes to a prophet to inquire of him concerning me, I, the Lord, will answer him by myself. I will set my face against that man, make him a sign and a proverb, and I will cut him off from the midst of my people. Then you shall know that I am the Lord. And if the prophet is induced to speak anything, I, the Lord, have induced that prophet, and I will stretch out my hand against him and destroy him from among my people Israel. And they shall bear their iniquity. The punishment of the prophet shall be the same as the punishment of the one who inquired, that the house of Israel may no longer stray from me, nor be profaned any more with all their transgressions, but that they may be my people, and I may be their God, says the Lord God. And so the Lord begins to speak here, and he says, listen, I have a message, and I want you to see this with me. God's message is this: repent, turn away from your idols, turn away from your abominations. There needs to be a complete break from your idolatry. If someone is going to have a relationship with God, they come to him and completely cast themselves on his mercy. That's how it works. Sometimes we want to almost bargain with the Lord. I'll give you a little bit of my life at a time. God doesn't require that of us. He's not saying, give me a little of yourself at a time. He says, give me your entire self completely, one time for all time. Now, as you do so, there's a daily dying. There's a daily renewing your relationship with the Lord. There's a daily growth that comes through the process that is called sanctification. There's a becoming greater in terms of your understanding of the ways of God through fellowshipping with Him in prayer and His Word and having relationships with other believers. And so you get saved when you're young and you grow older and you have a process, a lifetime of drawing closer to the Lord. You made that one-time decision for all time. You said, God, I'm going to follow You. There were times that you went well. There were times that you stumbled, but you always consistently remained in Him, moving forward through Him, and that's what happens. But God didn't say to you, listen, give me part of your life right now. He said, give me your entire life. That's what's interesting to me when you read some of the demands of the Lord. Pick up your cross daily and follow me. He didn't say, pick up your cross monthly or yearly or even weekly. He said, pick it up daily and follow me. So commitment to the Lord is something that is a day-by-day process that I have. God doesn't say, love me with half of your heart or a quarter of your heart or a percentage of your heart. God says, you're to love me with all of your heart, with everything that's within you. That's what God calls us to. He's speaking of a full commitment. And so when it comes to repentance and when God's speaking to the nation of Israel, He says, listen, I want you to completely turn away from idolatry. It's not just something that you do in portions. It's a complete break. It's a complete break from that which keeps you from me, and it's a turning completely to me. In Isaiah, another prophet we find in the Old Testament, in chapter 55, verses 6 and 7, Isaiah says, seek the Lord while He may be found. Call upon Him while He is near. Let the wicked forsake his way, and the unrighteous man his thoughts. Let him return to the Lord, and He will have mercy on him, and to our God, for He will abundantly pardon. Seek Him while He may be found. Call upon Him while He's near. Let the wicked forsake his way, the unrighteous man his thoughts. Return to the Lord. So that's a call that He's giving. That's a call that God gives. And so He's saying, listen, you need to deal with these things. I'm wanting you to be drawn to me, so you need to repent. You need to turn away from your idols. You need to turn away from those things that are abominable before me. Now in verse 7, He says, for if anyone of the house of Israel or of the strangers who dwell in Israel, who separates himself from me and sets up his idols in his heart and puts before him what causes him to stumble into iniquity, then comes a prophet to inquire of him concerning me, I, the Lord, will answer him by myself. In other words, God has already made clear to you what is important. He has shown you, O man, what the Lord requires of you. And so what they're to do is they're to turn away from idolatry, because idolatry is absolutely forbidden for any who've ever lived in the nation of Israel, even the strangers who come and sojourn there. When God began His relationship with Israel, we know this by just reading the Old Testament. You get into the book of Exodus and you look at God giving His commands, and the very first thing He begins to speak to the nation of Israel about His relationship with Him, and He forbids them from having false gods. He forbids them from having any god before Him, or even establishing an idol within their heart. They're not to have that, because God says, I'm a jealous God. You're to have a relationship with me completely. So from the very beginning in the life of the nation of Israel, God said, I'm your God. I saved you. I drew you out of idolatry. I'm the one who began this nation through the promises I gave to Abraham. I am your God. You are my people. Follow after me and stay away from idols. So you see that from the very beginning, all through the history of the nation of Israel. You even have that in the New Testament in 1 John chapter 5, when John says, little children, stay away from idols. You have it from the old to the new. God is to be worshipped. That's what we Christians are supposed to do. Is we're supposed to love the Lord with all of our hearts. We're supposed to pursue Him with everything that's within us. And we do so because that's how He loves us. And that's what He has done. He's pursued us. It's interesting in verse 8, how He says, I will set my face against that man, make him a sign and a proverb. I will cut him off from the midst of my people, and then you'll know that I'm the Lord. God says, I'm going to set myself against that man until he is completely dealt with. Now, this is consistent with Old Testament teaching. If you take notes, Leviticus in chapter 20, verses 5 and 6 says, I will set my face against the man and against his family. I'll cut him off from his people and all who prostitute themselves with him to commit harlotry with Molech, which is a false god, and the person who turns to mediums and familiar spirits to prostitute himself with them, I will set my face against that person and cut him off from his people. So God from the beginning said, listen, if you pursue false gods, you and I will have no relationship. And that's what he's saying there in verse 8 when he says, I will set myself against him. Now in verse 9, if the prophet is induced to speak anything, I, the Lord, have induced that prophet, and I will stretch out my hand against him and destroy him from among my people. Even the false prophets who are speaking and their sinful inclinations are used by the Lord. A false prophet may be thinking that he is actually speaking in the name of God when in reality he's not. I mentioned to you guys, I think last week, I think it was on Wednesday night. Hopefully it was, because you may remember this, that there's a, I got a letter just last week from a young person, a young man, a Mormon, who was listening to me on the radio and got upset at some of the things that I said, told me I was incorrect in what I was teaching. And so I wrote him a letter in response, and I gave him a few things. He wrote me again. He's going to be my pen pal. And I was just reading his letter before I came out. I was just starting to write a response to him. It amazes me how we can take scripture and we can assign meaning to scriptures based not on what the verse is actually saying, but on two things. One, what somebody else has told us it says, and two, what we want to believe that it says. One of the principles of studying the Word of God is the principle of exegesis, which simply means that you allow the Scripture to speak for itself. There is a philosophy of biblical interpretation that is very simple to remember. When the plain sense makes good sense, seek no other sense. There are times when, as you're reading the Word of God, it very plainly is communicating to you, and you can read it. Jesus says, love your neighbor as yourself. That has a pretty plain meaning to it. And there are a lot of scriptures that you can read that are very plain. See, I usually don't have problems with the scriptures I don't understand. I have problems with the ones that I do, because they speak plainly to my heart. Now, sometimes people will take a word and say, this is from the Lord. That's what false prophets do. And there are people who are inclined to believe what's being said based on the fact that these people are claiming a supernatural knowledge and a supernatural revelation that they say came from God. In the Christian world, there are pseudo-Christian cults that will take scripture and assign meaning to that passage that was not intended by the author through the inspiration of the Spirit of God. And what happens is you have people who basically take it at face value that the individual who is speaking is giving them the truth. Now, there is an entire body of what is called theology that has been handed down generationally all the way back to those who walked in the Old Testament and into the New. Christian theology has been given to us, established by Jesus Christ, as he communicates to us what it means to follow him. He has his apostles who have been inspired by the Spirit of God to write those things that Jesus gave to them to write. And by inspiration, we have the New Testament. There are essential doctrines that have been handed to us over the ages that are referred to in theological circles as essentials of the faith. In order to be a Christian, they are essential to believe. If you don't believe these things, you can't be a believer. You need to believe that Jesus Christ is the second person of the Trinity, that God has revealed himself, Father, Son, and Holy Spirit. You need to believe that the Word of God is inspired by God, has been communicated to us by his Spirit. You need to believe that in order to enter into the kingdom of heaven, there is but one way. It's the man Jesus Christ, and we are born again of the Spirit when we repent from our sins and communicate to God a sorrow and ask God to forgive us, to enter into our life, and to believe that the Holy Spirit is capable of entering in and making our body the temple of the Spirit of God. These are essentials. There are peripheral things that we can hold to that are, you know, methods of worship that perhaps we feel comfortable with that somebody else may not. So you go to one church and they say, you know, we believe that the best way to worship God in song is with a hymnal and with a, you know, pipe organ and a 95-year-old woman with blue hair. We think that that's the way to worship God. I'm not going to argue with them. Why would I?
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We abide in Him by spending time in His Word, for without Him, we can do nothing.

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1: With some thoughtful insight on the silent years, here's Pastor Damian Kyle.
2: The 400 silent years, God spoke no active revelation into the world during those 400 years. He was kind of building this pregnant pause and expectation in the world for the arrival of his son, the Messiah, that the Old Testament had prophesied about. And so there is this pause in prophetic history that occurs between the Old and the New Testament.

0: me ask you, what do you do when God is silent? Do what those before you have done. And that is to hold on to what he said to you previously while you wait. Hi there. Thanks for joining us here today on According to the Scriptures. We'll be picking up where we left off in Daniel. And in chapter 11, there's a prophecy that God's people can hold on to in anticipation of the New Testament. Here now to tell us all about it is Pastor Damian Kyle.
1: As we come to Daniel chapter 11, we remember that from our previous study that chapters 10, 11, and 12 all constitute a single prophecy given by God to the prophet Daniel. Chapter 10 that we studied last time described the events immediately preceding the giving of the prophecy and of the vision. Chapter 11, here we come to the vision itself. And then chapter 12, there is the conclusion to all of it and a wrap-up of the complete book of Daniel. It is important, again, to be reminded that the key to understanding these last three chapters of the book of Daniel is found in chapter 10, verse 14, where Daniel was told, "Now I have come by the angel, I have come to make you understand what will happen to your people," speaking of the Jews. Daniel was a Jew. "In the latter days," for the vision refers to many days yet to come. And so we notice that this prophecy is given supremely to the Jewish people. And if we don't understand that, then somehow we'll be tempted to put the church somewhere in the tribulation period and get our eschatology all mixed up and put the church where it doesn't belong in the end times scenario. This is speaking to the Jews in terms of their eschatology or study of the end times. Remember that Daniel gave us the date that God gave him. This revelation or this prophecy gave it to us in the first verse of chapter 10 of the third year of Cyrus, king of Persia. So 536 BC, to help us get our bearings a little bit, over 2,500 years ago now. And as a result of the dating of this prophecy, the years between the giving of the prophecy and the actual fulfillment of the prophecy that we will read about, between the emergence of Alexander the Great, who is described in this prophecy, that happened 200 years after Daniel was given this prophecy. The division of the Grecian Empire into four kingdoms, that happened 235 years after the giving of the prophecy. The 130-year war that went on between the Ptolemies and the Seleucids, and where that began, all of that began 262 years after the giving of the prophecy. The reign and the death of Antiochus Epiphanes occurred 361 years after the prophecy. And just for perspective, as we're looking at this, and perspective will be important, remember that our country is 243 years old. So it would be like somebody writing an exact prophecy of the political condition of the United States of America today back in 1776, in the year of our independence. And you look and you go, how in the world could someone 243 years ago know that there would be 50 states, that there'd be a civil war, that the powers of the world and the powers that exist within the nation even existed? And so it really causes us to stop and marvel at the marvel that the prophecy is that is before us here. This chapter parallels the prophecies given in chapter 8, the vision of the ram with the one horn larger than the other, representing the Medo-Persian Empire, and then this great male goat that comes out of the west and slams into it, speaking of Alexander the Great, as we saw when we went through chapter 8. This is a parallel to all of that. The first 35 verses of Daniel chapter 11 are past. They've already been fulfilled. They're now past history. And then verses 36 to 45 and on into chapter 12, those are future, and we'll look at those another time. So he begins the prophecies of the immediate future in terms of Daniel.

confirm and strengthen him, that is Darius the Mede. And so the statement that he makes concerning Darius the Mede, this messenger, this angel, was instrumental somehow in confirming Darius, strengthening Darius in his successful war against Babylon, and it may very well speak to some battle that occurred in the angelic realm, in kind of the transition of the Babylonian Empire into the Medo-Persian Empire. Darius the Mede was the first ruler over the Medo-Persian Empire, and this angel was somehow involved in all of that, assuring that this new kingdom would be put in place, a kingdom that would be favorable toward the Jews and the Jewish people, and that they would be allowed to return to their land. It was Darius who became, as I said, the first ruler of the Medo-Persian Empire following the fall of Babylon under Belshazzar, who was Nebuchadnezzar's grandson. It was also Darius, as we've been in Daniel, who so respected Daniel that upon overthrowing the Babylonian Empire, he could recognize talent, he could recognize maturity, he could recognize a moral foundation in another human being. He knew the kind of people he wanted to surround himself with, and he came into contact with Daniel and was so impressed by him that initially he made him one of three governors over the entire Medo-Persian Empire, and then ultimately was so further impressed with him that he was determined then to make him the sole governor over the entire empire, only second to Darius. And then that, of course, produced the jealousy among all of the other rulers within the empire that ended up getting Daniel through all of the chicanery thrown into the lion's den. And we remember the relief that Darius felt that Daniel had survived that night with the lions, and then extolled the God of Daniel in a message that was then sent throughout the entire Medo-Persian Empire. And so he goes on in verse 2, "And now I will tell you the truth. Behold, three more kings will arise in Persia, and the fourth shall be far richer than them all. By his strength, through his riches, he shall stir up all against the realm of Greece." And so when he says, "And I tell, now I tell you the truth," that is the truth of what he's about to prophesy here, that all of it is going to come to pass in the future. The angel declared to Daniel that four more kings would arise in the Persian Empire, in the history of it, after Darius and Cyrus, who was then living at that time, and that the fourth of these kings will be far greater than the first three, and that the fourth king will stir up all the realm of the powers and nations and things that were under its power and influence against the realm of Greece, and unite all of Persia and her allies against Greece. The fulfillment of that certainly occurred historically. The next emperor, or the next king over Persia, Cambyses, and then followed by Pseudo-Smerdis, and then Darius the First, and then the fourth that he speaks about here was Artaxerxes the First. And you might remember from elsewhere in the Old Testament, this is the king of Persia that Esther ultimately became one of his wives. Xerxes the First has made an attempt at the invasion of Greece. He attempted that in 480 BC. He gathered an army that we're told historically numbered in the hundreds of thousands of people. That was the way of the Persians in warfare. They just bludgeoned you and brought you into subjection by way of sheer numbers. It was the largest assembled army in the history of the world up to that particular point in time. It was staged in order to then invade Greece, but initially they experienced a series of victories that occurred that got their hopes up.
But then the Greeks inflicted several great and decisive defeats upon Xerxes, dry

0: driving the Persian Empire out of Greece and then setting the stage, as is declared here, for the next empire, the Grecian Empire. And so God revealed this in 534, 54 years before the event. In verse 3, it moves on now to Greece's conquest of Medo-Persia. Then a mighty king shall arise who will rule with great dominion and do according to his will. And so the angel declares the prophecy to Daniel that following the Persian Empire, that there will be another kingdom that will arise. It will have a mighty ruler. This was fulfilled, of course, historically in Alexander the Great, who came into power in 335 BC. And Daniel was told that when he has arisen, he would do according to his will. In other words, no one would be able to stop him. He would be undefeated in battle in his lifetime. And of course, Alexander the Great, he died relatively young after conquering much of what is called the known world in those days, and stretching from Greece all the way through the Middle East, conquering all of northern Africa, and extending the Greek Empire all the way into India. And at a very young age, 31, 32 years old, he set up his headquarters in Babylon. Interestingly enough, he did not go back to Greece, and after some kind of perhaps a drunken kind of party, walking out into the rain, getting soaking wet, and then lying down in a bed, soaked through the night, contracted perhaps pneumonia. Something happened to him, and an illness that he did not survive. And none of it was helped by his alcoholism. He was drinking very, very heavily by that period of time. And then when you come into verses 4 through 35, and specifically here as we look at verses 4 through 20, here is a prophecy concerning the conflict that would occur between two of the four portions of the Grecian Empire that would be divided up upon Alexander's death among the four Alexander the Great's generals. The four winds that are spoken of there in verse 4, and when he has arisen, his kingdom shall be broken up and divided toward the four winds of heaven, but not among his posterity, nor according to his dominion, speaking of Alexander the Great, with which he ruled, for his kingdom shall be uprooted, even for others beside these. And the four winds speaks to the fact that upon Alexander's death, it was an unexpected death. There was no successor that was plans made for following his reign, and then a great power struggle for this incredible empire called the Greek Empire, for who would control it. He did have two blood relatives, two sons, and I think an uncle or a nephew who were killed in order to disqualify them effectively for becoming the next emperor of the Grecian Empire. The kingdom was ultimately divided into four directions, so to speak, four winds, and among four of his generals. And the prophecy here focuses now only upon two of those four kingdoms. It completely ignores the other two, and it focuses on Egypt, which was governed by Ptolemy, and then also the section of the Grecian Empire that was made up of Syria and Mesopotamia, governed by Seleucus. And the reason that those two are focused upon, you have Syria up here, you have Egypt down here, and who lies in between them? Israel. So everything that happened within those two sections of the Grecian Empire affected Israel and the Jewish people, and the prophecy is being given to Daniel, but it is also being given to Daniel so it would be written to give perspective to the Jews who would find themselves in what was essentially a meat grinder of what was called the Syrian Wars, that covered six major wars covering a period of 130 years between the kingdom established in Egypt and the kingdom established in Syria. Now, there's a 400-year gap that exists between the record of the Old Testament and the New Testament. And there is, from the time of the final events of the book of Malachi in the Old Testament, and to the appearance of John the Baptist in the New Testament. And that 400-year period is known as the 400 silent years. And to name it the 400 silent years is perfectly accurate in the sense that God spoke no active revelation into the world during those 400 years. He was kind of building this pregnant pause and expectation in the world for the arrival of his son, the Messiah, that the Old Testament had prophesied about. And so there is this pause in prophetic history that occurs between the Old and the New Testament. But the Bible isn't entirely silent concerning that 400-year period between the two, Old and New Testament, because here in Daniel chapter 11, God gave very specific prophecies concerning events that would happen in the world that would affect the Jews during those years. The two divisions of the Grecian Empire, again, one located in Egypt under Ptolemy, the other located in Syria under Seleucus, that they would be at continual war with one another, and that during that time, Israel, the Jewish people, would be caught in between those two warring factions, that they would bear the brunt of this war that would go on for so many years, one gaining power over the other, and then vice versa, going back and forth and repeatedly being invaded first from the north and then from the south and then from the south and then from the north, and all of that that went on for that 130-year period, and the Jewish people and the nation of Israel being under the supremacy of whichever of these two kingdoms kind of reign supreme at any particular moment in time. The only thing that brought about the end of that period of 130 years of war between the two kingdoms was the fact that the wars left both of the kingdoms so depleted of wealth ultimately and manpower that they were ultimately conquered by the Romans and the Parthians. And so this long series of wars began with Ptolemy in Egypt, who is referred to as the king of the south in the prophecy, and those under his leadership were known as the Ptolemies, and then Seleucus in Syria, who is referred to as the king of the north in the prophecy, and those who were under his leadership were known as the Seleucids in terms of history and well-known kind of names in terms of history. Then in verse 5, the prophecy goes on, and also the king of the south shall become strong as well as one of his princes, and he shall gain power over him and have dominion, and his dominion shall be a great dominion. And so the king of the south of Israel, which was Egypt, General Ptolemy the First, as well as one of his princes, as is described here, refers to one of Ptolemy's princes by the name of Seleucus Nicanor, who was initially helped by Ptolemy. As a result, he ultimately rose to become the ruler of the Syrian quadrant of the Greek Empire, another quarter of the Greek Empire. And he ultimately excels even Ptolemy, his kind of mentor and helper, in extending the Syrian quadrant all the way to India. And then in verse 6, and at the end of some years, they shall join forces, for the daughter of the king of the south shall go to the king of the north to make an agreement. But she shall not retain the power of her authority, and neither he nor his authority shall stand, but she shall be given up with those who brought her, and with him who begot her, and with him who strengthened her in those times. And so after some period of years, the daughter of the king of the south Daniel is told, is going to go to the king of the north in an attempt to make an agreement, a peace agreement between the two kind of warring kingdoms. Initially, the two kings were to become brief allies before becoming enemies once again. And when the hostilities broke out, in an effort then to kind of produce a harmonious relationship between the two kingdoms, they decided to become family. They decided to intermarry. Ptolemy gave his daughter Berenice in marriage to Antiochus Theos of Syria, who was by then the king of the north. Antiochus was already married to a woman by the name of Laodice. The city of Laodicea would be named after her. He divorced Laodice in order to marry Berenice in this arrangement. 2 years after the death of Berenice's father Ptolemy, Antiochus then put Berenice away with her son and took back his first wife, Laodice, who in turn poisoned Antiochus out of revenge. Be careful, gentlemen. Be very, very careful. She poisoned him out of revenge and then ordered the death of Berenice and her son, and then she put her own son, Nicias, on the throne. I don't know if she was the one that produced the old saying, hell hath no fury, like a woman scorned, but she certainly could come under that banner. And of course, the agreement completely collapsed under all of these circumstances, even as was prophesied. So many hundreds of years earlier, as the prophecy was given to Daniel. And then in verse 7, but from a branch of her roots, one shall arise to his place, who shall come with an army, enter the fortress of the king of the north, and deal with them and prevail. And he shall also carry their gods captive to Egypt with their princes and their precious articles of silver and gold, and he shall continue more years than the king of the north. And so at this point in history, again, all of this being prophesied, we look back on it in the fulfillment.
1: 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The detail is remarkable and compelling, giving us great confidence that whatever God says will indeed happen. We'll delve further into this amazing prophecy next time on According to the Scriptures. 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The number is 209-545-5530. That's 209-545-5530. Pastor Damian Kyle's studies in Daniel can also be heard online at accordingtothescriptures.com, oneplace.com, or wherever you get your podcasts. 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The zip code is 95356. We'll catch you back here next time for According to the Scriptures when Pastor Damian Kyle will continue our study of Daniel.

In John 14, we read the words of Jesus, "I am leaving you with a gift, peace of mind and heart. And the peace I give is a gift the world cannot give. So don't be troubled or afraid."

God created the universe and He created you. He is trying to get through to you that you were never meant to do life without His help. There is hope, so keep listening.

Alas for you, lawyers and Pharisees, hypocrites, as you be sure that the kingdom of heaven awaits you, you will not venture half so far. Other men who might enter the gates, you keep from passing through, and you drag them down with you. You snakes, you vipers' brood, you cannot escape being devil's food. I send you prophets, and I send you preachers, sages and rages, and ages of teachers, and nothing can mar your mood, you're blind fools.

0: Welcome to Apply Within, a verse-by-verse study of the Word of God with Pastor Bob Davis of North Country Chapel. We invite you to join with us as we, by the power of God's Holy Spirit, apply His Word within our own hearts. As we study line upon line, precept upon precept, verse by verse, through the Bible, Jesus stands trial as our study of John continues in chapter 18, verse 28. Here's Pastor Bob.
1: Jesus has been standing before the real high priest, and Annas is the real high priest, but remember, the Romans didn't like him to have all that authority, so they would put a different guy on that high priest's throne. And so now Annas' son-in-law, Caiaphas, is on the throne, but they take him to Annas because they all realize he's a high priest. And it didn't go that very pretty there. And Peter, in the meantime, denies Jesus three times, exactly what Jesus said he would do. Jesus warned him. And he warned all of his disciples. You remember? He's warned you and me. There in the garden, in Matthew 26, verses 40 and 41, Jesus had been praying. He came back to his disciples and he found them asleep. Well, Peter, James, and John, the other disciples were back here. Peter, James, and John came a little closer. Then Jesus went on a little further and prayed. When he's going through his trial with Caiaphas, this is review for you, by the way. He says, you're breaking. You are the ones breaking the law. I've broken no laws. You're the ones breaking the law. The Jewish law, the word of God requires a minimum of at least two witnesses. They have none. The law, God's word, required that no trial is to begin at night or end at night. They started in the middle of the night. Now they're finished in the middle of the night, remember? In fact, God's word says a trial is not to begin. The law says a trial may not begin and end on the very same day. It's too rash. It's done too quickly. You got to spread it out. You can't start it and finish it the same day. God's word says you cannot strike a prisoner who has not yet been proven guilty. And remember that the soldier slapped Jesus. They're doing everything against the law. John chapter 18, now let's take up in verse 28. And then they led Jesus from Caiaphas and then from Caiaphas unto the great hall of judgment. So they're taking him to Pilate now. And it was early. And they themselves went not into the judgment hall, lest they should be defiled, but that they might eat the Passover. You see, that is what a hypocrite is. This so-called religious trial that they were a part of with Annas and then Caiaphas, his son-in-law, it was a religious trial. The religious leaders take Jesus to the Roman government to be tried. Why? Because they wanted Jesus to be put to death. And the death penalty was not allowed to be given out by the Jews unless it was by stoning. They could stone guilty parties to death. But if you really wanted them to suffer through crucifixion, well, that had to be Roman adjudication. So you can see these guys really want Jesus dead, but they want him dead in the most violent, ugly way, torture. They want to see Jesus put to death. It must only be done by Rome's power alone. Now they had eaten the Passover supper that night. Remember Jesus with his disciples? But you see, the Passover and the Feast of Unleavened Bread, when the Passover is done, which is the day that's coming up now, what starts right away after sundown is the Feast of Unleavened Bread. So what it feels like to the Jewish people, they call it the Passover, but it includes both. So you have the Passover, that one night and day, and then you have a seventh day Feast of Unleavened Bread. So they want to eat, they had their Passover feast, but they want to continue on in the Feast of Unleavened, Passover. So they would not, according to the law, if they went two steps over the threshold of that Gentile hall, that praetorium there, they were unclean ceremonially, and they could not participate in the annual service at the Jewish congregation. Get it? They don't want to break the law, so they could eat and go to church. But they broke every law. I mean, we've got a list of laws they've broken. That's why in Matthew chapter 23, well, you'll find it other places, but Matthew chapter 23, almost the whole chapter is this. Alas for you lawyers and Pharisees, hypocrites that you be. And isn't that what they're doing? They broke the law in four or five places, just having him there at night, etc. and so forth. False witnesses, no witnesses at first, and false witnesses. They've broken the law. I mean, they've shredded the law, but now they don't want to break the law so they can have celebrate the feast and go to church. How much more hypocritical can we be than that? So look at verse 29. Because they couldn't come into the hall. They don't want to be defiled. They have torn the law to shreds, but they don't want to be defiled. So they won't actually set 2 feet into the hall of Praetorium, the judgment hall. So Pilate goes out to them. Now that's pretty condescending. I mean, he has to, if we want to get this taken care of, I'm going to go out. They can't come in. They're too holy. I got to go out there, right? So that doesn't make Pilate happy. He hates them. And they hate him, and everybody's happy with that. But we have to deal with one another. So Pilate goes out to them, and he says, what accusation bring ye against this man? What are the charges? What are the charges? What am I doing with this guy? Why are you bringing him to me? You can take care of this yourself. What's the deal? Pontius Pilate was governor from 26 to 36 A.D., he got himself in a little jam, and he got called back to Rome and got the left foot of fellowship there. Normally, though, the governor lives in Caesarea. If you've ever been to Israel, what a beautiful spot. You're sitting right at the Mediterranean. The Mediterranean is still blue and so beautiful, and Caesarea is a beautiful place. That's where the governor's mansion and palace was. Normally, but during the main Jewish feast days, because it got kind of rowdy, it got sometimes, you know, they get sort of hot under the collar and they have a few extra glasses of wine and you know how that goes. And so he would be in Jerusalem for the Jewish feasts in case there were riots or some sort of uprising, which did happen with those Jews. They get hot under the collar, and then they would start thinking they're going to overthrow Rome again, right? They would wait in the courtyard. Pilate asks them, what are the charges against this man? What are they? If you put all four Gospels together, here's what we have. They say, number one, he led the nation astray. How? There are no witnesses. No, they just say, that's the, we find him, he led the nation astray. Number two, he opposed paying taxes. He didn't want to pay taxes to Caesar. That's bound to get Pilate's goat. And then the third, he claimed to be the Jewish Messiah. And wait a minute, wait for it. Here's the biggie, the king. All right, now that's a problem with Pilate, right? Pilate is the governor, and way back in Rome, Caesar is the king of the world. So they're thinking, well, he says he's Messiah, the king. So he got three kind of fake charges here. None of them are legitimate. None of them are anything. And plus, you're going to notice Pilate doesn't care about any of them. You know, that's not my problem. If he thinks he's your king, whatever. All this is just to get rid of Jesus. All of it. They're fulfilling the will of God, and they don't care about God. If you're watching the world today, if you've read any of your Bible and you're watching what's going on around the planet, they're doing exactly what the Bible says people will be doing at this time in the end times. They're doing it. And they think they're coming up with these ideas themselves. And they are. But God knows the beginning from the end. You and I know the beginning from the end. If we will spend time in the Word of God, you know what's coming. You already know what's coming. You know what will be. Because God says, I will tell my friends. And he calls us friends. Read through the Gospels and see. Once we belong to him, we're his body, yes. We're his bride, yes. We are his friends. Let me read 29 again. Pilate then went out to them and said, what accusation bring ye against this man? They answered and said unto him, If he were not a malefactor, if he were not a terrible criminal, we would not have delivered him up to you. That's a rude answer. In other words, hey, we know what we're doing. He's guilty. Just trust us on this. Then Pilate said to them, you take him, or in King James, take ye him and judge him according to your law. The Jews therefore said to him, it is not lawful for us to put any man to death, that the saying of Jesus might be fulfilled, which he spoke, signifying what death he should die. Could they stone someone to death? Yes, the Romans allowed them to do that. If they did their, according to their own law properly, they could stone someone to death. Well, then what are they saying? They're saying, we want him crucified. That's torture. That's not just dying. That's dying a slow, ugly, horrible death. And that's what they want for Jesus. Why? Because he was so nice. And he healed people. And he loved people. And he fed them. And he blessed them. Remember? That's why they hated him. The hatred between the Jews and the Romans is clearly seen right here. Look at the lack of respect as they answer Pilate. If he weren't a violent criminal, we wouldn't have brought him here to you. Duh. I added that. We've already tried the case. We found him guilty. All we want you to do is pronounce the sentence and crucify him. That's all we're looking for. We're not asking much. Pilate says, why do you bring him to me? Go ahead and sentence him according to your own law. And the Jews show their true color. But let me say it this way. We don't have the authority to crucify him, but you do. And we want him dead. And then John gives a little bit of explanation here for us. The Jews used stoning in case of capital punishment. They did, remember? They were going to stone that lady taken in the very act of adultery. They were going to stone her to death. It would have been perfectly legal and fine with Rome. The Romans used crucifixion as their capital punishment. So by their refusal to carry out the death penalty, to let Rome do it, or to ask Rome to do it, the Jews unknowingly and unwillingly, not even thinking about it, fulfilled the prophecies concerning the suffering and death of Messiah. Matthew 20, verses 18 and 19. Jesus tells his disciples, Matthew 20, 18 and 19. Behold, we go up to Jerusalem. We're headed to Jerusalem. And the Son of Man shall be betrayed unto the chief priests and to the scribes. And they shall condemn him to death, shall deliver him to the Gentiles to mock and to be beaten and to crucify him. And the third day he shall rise again. He told them he was going to be crucified. And the Jewish leaders want him crucified. They didn't know he said that. That's just what they want, because it would be terrible and it would be painful, it would be miserable. Psalm 22 prophesied the same thing. Crucifixion, way before crucifixion was ever invented. Psalm 22, verse 16. For dogs have surrounded me. The assembly of the wicked have enclosed me. They pierced my hands and my feet. That's how Messiah is going to die. God said he would. Did he make the people do it that way? No, they wanted to do it that way. That was the worst punishment he could get from them. So look at verse 33. Then Pilate entered into the judgment hall, it's called Praetorium, and he called Jesus and said to him, art thou the king of the Jews? Are you the king of the Jews? Jesus answered, sayest thou this thing of thyself, or did others tell it to you about me? I like it. Pilate heads straight into the judgment hall, it's called the Hall of Praetorium, to examine the prisoner himself. Just want to talk to this guy. He hates the Jews. Jews hate him. He doesn't care one way or the other about this man standing in front of him, this Jesus. He just says, let me talk to this guy a minute and see what's what. Are you the king of the Jews? They said that's one of his crimes. Jesus' response is not what you may think. It sounds awfully rude, but it's not. It's pretty respectful language Jesus is using. Jesus is very respectful to Pilate, not afraid of him. If you read all the Gospels, he's not afraid of Pilate at all. When Pilate says, I've got the authority to put you to death, Jesus calmly says, you would have no authority unless my Father gave it to you. So I'm fine with that. So, are you the king of the Jews? Jesus' response is not impolite, nor is it challenging. Jesus simply says, is that what you are concerned about? What they told you? Are you concerned about that? Or are you asking because they said? In other words, are you concerned that I am a political threat to Rome? That's how calm he is. And look at verse 35. Pilate answered, am I a Jew? Your own nation and the chief priests delivered you to me. Well, what have you done? In other words, what is going on here? Jesus answered. Now he answers his question. My kingdom is not of this world. See, if my kingdom were of this world, then my servants would fight that I should not be delivered to the Jews. But now is my kingdom not from here. That's kind of a cool answer. Pilate, sarcastically, when Jesus says, are you concerned? Am I a political threat to you? Or is that the charge that they gave you? And Pilate answered sarcastically, I'm not a Jew. Let me say it in American. I don't care about you. I don't care about the Jewish people. They brought you to me. I didn't come looking for you, in other words. Your leaders brought you, and this is the charge against you. And, you know, in other words, that's not a crime. That's just the charge against you. There's no crime been committed. There is no charge. Jesus answers Pilate's question. Yes. In other words, I'm a king. He answered it pretty simply. My kingdom is not of this world. Yeah, I am a king. If you want the answer to that, yes, sir, I am a king. My kingdom is not of this world. It's the kingdom of heaven, everybody. If my kingdom were of this world, my servants would be fighting. They wouldn't have just walked in and arrested me and taken me away. Pilate, in verse 37, he says, then you are a king then. That's the literal language. King James, art thou a king then? In other words, okay, so you are a king then. Jesus answered, you say that I am a king. To this end, I was born. And for this cause, I came into the world, that I should bear witness unto the truth. Everyone that is of the truth hears my voice. You see, Pilate has already decided right here that he wants nothing to do with this whole mess. And I think he might have been hoping that Jesus would say, I'm not a king. No, I'm just a guy. I think that's what he was hoping Jesus would say. But Jesus says, I am a king. He's thinking, if this guy says, no, I'm not a king, he's going to come out and say, I'm letting this guy go. You guys are crazy, right? He was hoping that, but it didn't happen that way. Frustrated, Pilate asks him, okay, then, so you are a king. And basically, Jesus answers, yes, sir. You have rightly said it. I am a king. He was born shows what? His humanity. He was born of a virgin, miraculously born. And they put him, he was born in a barn in a little stable, and they put him in an animal feeding trough. The pretty word is a manger. Humbly came to this earth. Miraculously, he was born, shows his humanity, but he also came into the world. That shows he came from somewhere. When I came into the world, I came from nowhere. God created me when you came in, but Jesus came from heaven. He came into the world. It shows his deity. The fact that Jesus came into the world means that he existed before his birth at Bethlehem. I didn't exist before mine. You didn't exist before yours. Jesus did. The only begotten Son of God, miraculously born. And Pilate will say what to that whole thing? Pilate saith unto him, what is truth? I think it's hard to say. The language, I was checking with some of the scholars, because I'm thinking the language can go either way. Is he mocking or is he seriously asking In other words, does anybody know what truth really is? He could have been mocking. We can't tell. He could have been seriously going, really, what is truth? Today, that is kind of a joke because everybody says now, that's your truth. Well, that's your truth. My truth is, you know, the moon is made of green cheese, right? But your truth is it's probably made of snakes and snails and puppy dog tails. I don't know what your moon's made of. You didn't grow up at my house. It's okay. What is truth? There's no way to know if he's being silly or if he's seriously asking. For centuries, Romans and the Greek philosophers discussed, debated, and argued over this very question. And they have come to no settled conclusions. What is truth? And Jesus will explain it to us. I am the truth, the way, the truth, and the life. Not I'll show you the way, I am the way. Not I'll tell you the truth, I am the truth. Not I'll show you life, I am the life. Do you want life eternally? Then you must receive Jesus Christ. He is the life. No life without him. Eternal separation from God for all eternity. People say, I don't believe it. Well, I don't believe there's a China. And just because I don't believe it, do you think there's still a China? Yeah. And just because you may not believe that Jesus Christ is Lord doesn't mean he's not. Because we aren't the total of everything. We're learning and growing day by day. Well, verse 38, I'll read it again. Pilate said to him, what is truth? And when he had said this, he went out again to the Jews, the Jewish leaders, and he said to them, I find in him no fault at all. There, he is not guilty of anything. Jesus died on the cross, and you understand there was never a crime he died for. When they finally put the sign over him, all it said is Jesus of Nazareth, King of the Jews. There was no crime listed. Rome killed him because Pilate felt he had no other choice. There's going to be an uprising if he didn't. Jesus never sinned. He died for mine. He's on the cross because I belong there. He died for yours. He's on the cross. He didn't do anything. There are no crimes that he's charged of. And that's what Pilate said. He's completely innocent. I find him not just not guilty. No crime at all. Completely innocent. But you have a custom that I should release to you one at the Passover, one prisoner. Will you therefore that I release to you the King of the Jews? Now he's kind of mocking because Jesus said in there in the Hall of Praetorium, I am a king, but my kingdom is not of this world, right? Will you therefore that I release to you the King of the Jews? Now there are other Jews there, not just the Jewish leaders. Then they cried out all again, and the Jewish leaders started it. I've read all four Gospels and put them together. Jewish leaders started it. They say, no, not this man, Barabbas. Now, Barabbas was a robber, a thief, a murderer. He wasn't a nice person, necessarily. And Pilate has made up his mind. He wants to let Jesus go free. He doesn't like the Jews. He doesn't care about Jesus one way or the other. But he can see that they're using this as some kind of Jewish thing, some kind of problem here. This is weird. I don't even want to be a part of this. And to his surprise, they cried out for Barabbas instead, a violent prisoner, a murderer, an insurrectionist, and a vicious robber.
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We read in Deuteronomy 31, "Be strong and courageous. Do not be afraid and do not panic, for the Lord your God will personally go ahead of you. He will neither fail you nor abandon you."

amazing news of the gospel is not that we can receive Jesus into our lives, but that he's already received us into his.

0: Doctor's Mike McIntosh with an interesting thought about faith and the power it unleashes.
1: Therefore, it is of faith that it might be according to grace. Without the faith, I don't think that God activates the grace. Or maybe he activates the grace so you can have a measure of faith. Because the Bible does say that every man has a measure of faith. Now, some people have a teaspoon of faith. Others have a bucket of faith. Some people have a trainload of faith. Other people have several 747s of faith. But all you are hearing here today is if you'll release faith, God releases grace, unmerited favor. You can let it all go.

0: We're glad to have you join us on today's broadcast of Chapter and Verse as our teacher, Mike McIntosh, continues our verse-by-verse study of Romans. And what wonderful truths we're uncovering as we take an in-depth look at sin, fear, redemption, and salvation. Romans clearly explains the greatest, and we might say, most unfair exchange in history. We give God our sins, and He gives us peace and assurance of eternal life. But this is the beginning and not the end of the story, because God has great things planned for us. God's imputed righteousness towards us will once again be our topic for today. Now let's look to the book of Romans, chapter 4, and join Mike McIntosh.
1: Then we are told there are books that Psalm 139, every bit of your being, your skeleton, your ribs, your fingers, your whole being is written down and God has known you. Then we look at Jeremiah chapter 1, verse 1, and God calls him as a teenager, as a prophet. And he said, oh, but Lord, I'm just a youth. I cannot speak. And God said, don't tell me you're just a youth and you can't speak. Because before I formed you in your mother's womb, I knew you. And I ordained you a prophet to the nations. He had already designed him. Some of you have so much talent at what you do. Your friends and family, they just in awe of you because of whatever it is that you are excelling in. And others of you have been beaten up so badly in this world, taken advantage of, abused, talked down, broken your spirit, broken your heart. People have hurt you. And you have found that maybe it's better that I don't step out and be seen doing anything, because man, if you step out, you get punched right away. Tell me about it. But I don't want to sit back in my little closet and miss life. This is the only life you and I have. And though it sometimes is not fair, and sometimes the road gets a little rough, and those people you trusted in turned on you, and you have all these negatives in your life, there's nothing. Hey, Horizon Christian Fellowship in Denver, 26 inches of snow yesterday. Are you blessed or not? It's going to be over 70 degrees at the beaches today. Just spot, I shouldn't be telling this, but people around the country are going to move here. Do not move here. It's just a stupid city. So God comes along and He loves you. The only way, and He can't interfere with your free will. He won't do it. The devil has worked you since the day you've been born. You have been born into a sinful situation. The world is sinful, but also Adam was sinful. By one man, we all are brought into this sin situation. There's not a hospital that can fill a syringe with anything that they could inject into your arm or your shoulder that would, within 24 hours, make you a sinless person. There's not a pharmaceutical company that's ever even tried to come up with a pill that you could take or a liquid you could drink that would make you live for eternity. Do you agree? Yay or nay?
2: Yay.
1: Okay, you are on the same track then. So listen, you know you're going to die. Yay or nay?
2: Yay.
1: All right, on television last night, the news, they had this mortician from Alabama or Tennessee. He started a website, and they found very interesting news, and he is videoing people that are going to die, and they have to understand that. And you can take a video of yourself or go to him, and you can send emails immediately after you die, or 10 days. You can send 3 or 4 over a year to certain people, haunt them. Whoa! I don't want to see you pop up on my screen and say, hey, Mike, what are you doing there? Jeez, that would be scary.
3: He stinketh.
1: He's been in there 4 days. He stinks. No. So this lady was there, and she said, I love it. I've already done several of them, and I'm able to tell people how I really felt about them. Whatever. You know, I said, oh, how gruesome is this? Dear so-and-so, dear, da-da-da-da-da. You know, I never said this when I worked with you, but now, and you really go after them, you know. And by the way, you think I'm dead? I'll be in your closet in your bedroom every night, looking there. All right, we all know we're going to die. So this book is telling us You can read any book you want and believe anything you want, but I'm just telling you that I know it as a fact in my life. This book tells us that you can live for eternity, and you will not be in this body. You'll be in a new body that has eternity written all over it. You will never have to face pain or suffering. You'll never cry again. There'll be no criminal acts. There'll be no weirdos. There'll be no pornography. There'll be no heroin on the streets. There'll be no racism. And there will be zippo, zero, nil, nada taxes. Okay. So we look at this book. And this brilliant man that was a member of the leadership of all of Israel in the Sanhedrin, he was a Pharisee of the Pharisees, he said. He's highly intelligent. You can just tell how he writes in this Romans book. He tells us that there is eternal life and we can live forever. There's no other book. There's not one religious leader that ever said, you will get eternal life through me. There's not one religion that was ever started Baha'i from Iran that is, well, everybody just, whatever. Well, thank you. I don't feel like doing whatever this week. I'm going to do whoever or however. No, this book gives you directions. There's boundaries for your life. If you do these things, you're going to be okay. But when you go over the line, those things are going to hurt you. That's why God says, no, don't do that. You tell a child, don't put your hand on the stove, not because you don't want him to enjoy putting his hand on a hot stove. You love him because you're warning him. Don't put your hand on the stove. Don't have sex before marriage and live with each other. And now we get all the statistics that I think it's 89% of people that live together before marriage. And then they get married. The marriage doesn't work. All the mystery is taken out. The merging one to another and being servants to each other. Totally gone. So God doesn't say, don't have sex before marriage because he says you're a bad boy or a bad girl and I don't want you enjoying these pleasures. He says it because you're going to get an STD or you're going to get some other situation that you're not going to run from and I don't want you to be hurt. So this chapter tells us all of you are justified by God. So the arresting officer comes up and the chief of police is Lucifer. And a demon gets a hold of you, and you die. Get him, quick. We'll take him down with us. We've worked him his whole life. But hold it. A week before you died, you had a revelation. Somebody read scripture to you. You realize I do need to repent of my sin. And God, like David that you just read in Psalm 32, I am so sorry. Forgive me. That's all he asked. Oh, no, not me. I'm too proud. I'm not going to ask him to forgive me. You know, saying I'm sorry is for wimps. Forgive me. I had somebody right in my face last week, and they said, it's, you know, you're delusional. There's no God. There's no eternity. Laughed right in my face. No, thank you very much. It's not me you're turning down. It's God. Now you say you don't believe in God. You just tell them that's biblical. What? I'm an atheist? And it's in the Bible? Yes. It's in the Psalms. You mean it's okay to be an atheist because it's in the Bible? What does it say? It says, the fool has said, there is no God. Oh, that ruins it. Then you get the person says, well, what is that? Agnostic. And an agnostic, they think, means, well, I believe in God, but I don't know for sure, so I waver, just that scripture. I love that. It's difficult when you're witnessing on an airplane to the person next to you because you're so confined. So if you're flying to New York and San Diego, you've got to really time everything because if you need to run, do it when they've landed and you get away from the person. Otherwise, you've got 5 hours with them. So the guy says, well, I'm not an atheist. No, I'm agnostic. Have you ever noticed anybody that says they're an agnostic? It's sort of like with a flair. I'm an agnostic. You know, or all of a sudden they get a British accent or something. I don't know. And I always like to say, no kidding, you're an agnostic. Are you sure about that? Yes, absolutely. Do Do you know what the word means? Well, I think it probably means I believe, but I don't believe, and I'm not sure. He said, no, it's a Latin word. An agnostic means ignoramus. Are you sure you're an ignoramus? Well, you know, that's when you have to do it when you can get down the aisle and out the door quickly. That's what I mean. So he did not waver at the promise, and being fully, verse 21, convinced that what he had promised, God could perform it, and therefore it was accounted to him for righteousness. That's all. Now, it was not written for his sake alone, but it was imputed to him, given to him, but also written for us. It shall be imputed to us, God's righteousness, who believe in him, who raised up Jesus, our Lord, from the dead. We just saw the justification by works in verse 2. Somebody could boast that I do this, I do that, but you can't boast to God. You can't make God a debtor to you. And notice in verse 3, this strong statement, one of the strongest you could ever read to build you up as a person. But it's a statement so easy to glide over, you wouldn't see anything in it. Which one is it? Abraham. For what does the scripture say? Abraham believed God. Back up. For what does the scripture say? Would you all repeat that out loud? For what does the scripture say? There's a key to life. You're trying to buy a condominium? What does the scripture say? You're wondering if you should date that guy? What does the scripture say? You want to trade something with somebody? What does the scripture say? Should I take this job or take the other one? What does the scripture say? I'll tell you for sure, if you will live your life and stop long enough, one of those Selah moments, to say, what does the scripture say? I wonder if there's something here that would speak to my heart. You'll hit it out of the park every time if you live your life based on, is this scriptural or not? Am I supposed to be suing another Christian? What am I supposed to be doing in this situation? Oh yeah, dating, that's in there. But what about my future? That's in there. What about these people that caused me so much trouble? They're in there. Tells us everything about us, not about other people. And that's why people stay away from the book, because they get convicted when the Holy Spirit can bring something out of nothing. Now, some of you are sitting here and you haven't taken communion for a long time. And God has brought out of the scriptures something that relates to you out of nothing. He's speaking to you right now. And communion says that we must be cautious when the church takes it. Because if we are living in sin, Paul said that you're eating and drinking damnation unto your own soul. Otherwise, there are scriptures that maybe as a Christian person you have read and known, and you're living in sin, and you are going to take communion, you're damning your own soul. You're judging yourself. And if you're not a believer, when you stand before the judgment seat of God, you can give every great thing you did, every accolade that you've received, show him all of the plaques and all the letters and all the endorsements you have. The photos since you're a little boy or a little girl and you've practiced for 5 hours a day till you went and got your gold medal. And then it really comes down to, put your name here. The Lord will just say, that's all wonderful. You got a chance to tell me your life. I watched the whole thing. And then he could run something back and said, see here, when you're five, I was working, had that lady that came over and did the little puzzles for you, and she talked to you about Jesus. See here at 13 to 15, how these Christians at your school that you called dweebs and nerds and whatever, religious nuts, you just put, I was trying to talk to you. Remember that pamphlet you found when you were at a party one night on the sidewalk as you staggered out and got into your car, and you picked it up and you read it, and it was telling me, what? Well, I remember that, and you threw it down, and then you get in your car and you get in an accident and you break something that causes you pain all your life. And when I sent that nurse to you, and then I sent two doctors to you, and remember when you're 27 and you got married and the minister counseled you, and he could show you all along your life all the times that he is trying to speak to you, and it's over with. You were smarter than God. You were wiser than God. You didn't need him, but you sure need him at that last breath. So you see, to get off this planet, There is a wicked administrator of this planet. I don't know if there's life on other planets, but I know that this book tells me if there is, this planet's in big trouble because it's in rebellion against God. The only way you can get off this planet and live for eternity and get your new body is by faith in the Lord Jesus Christ. Jesus said that God so loved the world that he gave his only begotten Son, that whoever believed in him would never perish, but have eternal life. And God did not send his Son into this world to condemn this world, but to save this world. That's what it is. It's not religion. It's you listening again, maybe, hearing from God that he has justified you. And when you leave your body, no demon is going to come and get you, because the blood of Jesus Christ cleansed you of your sin. Yet Christ died for the ungodly while they were still in sin. It wasn't when you became a good girl or a nice guy. It wasn't that he loved you the minute you responded to an invitation or you signed the back of a tract that somebody gave you. I believe in Jesus Christ. He loved you when you're in the bar getting in the fight. He loved you when you're out fornicating promiscuously with 20 different people in 2 years. He loved you when you were pilfering from the inventory at the company you work at. He loved you and me while we were yet sinners. It wasn't like, I don't love you, I accept Jesus, I joined the choir at church. Oh, my son, I bless you. Now I'll start loving you. It'll take me many years to figure you out, though. No, he figured you out the moment you're born, because before he formed you in your mother's womb, he knew you and he gave you your talent. How are you using his talent? Are you using it for your glory or for God's glory? Justification, just as if I'd justified. You and I are sinful people, and there's no hope unless we get justification. So we do it by works. We pedal our bikes around the neighborhood. We knock on doors. We do whatever it is. You're not justified. You're just doing works. There's no way you can get justified except by God's grace. And the minute you release your faith, the grace of God overwhelms you. And this book with your name on it, Psalm 139, says all your limbs, your fingers, everything's there. It says, not justified, condemned. Satan has the condemned order. You're in the hospital on the tubes and breathing. And he's already knocking on heaven's door saying, I want her. Here's the warrant you put out for her arrest that she has denied you all 24 years of her life. Condemned. And then he turns to Jesus. And that young 24-year-old woman that's going to expire, pass away, it's all there. And Jesus pulls out a stamp. This is me talking. And hits the condemnation arrest warrant. And it says, justified. You see, all of her partying or all of her pride or whatever it was that kept her away from heaven, God sent his son down here to die for her. So all of her sin went on his sinless son who sits at his right side. And he has the right to say, because he took a whipping, he had his face bashed and beard pulling out flesh, he had nails in his feet and in his hand for her. All of that stuff, whatever it was that was condemning her and she wasn't justified, went upon Jesus. And you know, before she went unconscious and went into a coma, there was a little 17-year-old girl from high school, her senior year, that was volunteering at the hospital. And she spent a couple of days bopping in and out, but every day reading a Bible scripture to this 24-year-old. And this 24-year-old prayed 6 hours before she went in the coma that God would forgive her of her sins and that she could have Jesus as her Lord and Savior. She had faith at that moment. Justified. She's justified to leave planet Earth and to travel to heaven and not be intercepted by any demon. Wouldn't you rather have that than some vampire coming up to you? Yes, I've been with you all your life and I'm taking you now to meet my master. Gosh, no. The glory of God that he loved us while we were yet sinners. Oh, blessed is the man or the person that has not had his sin imputed to him, that God has freed them. You're free today. You're free. Totally free. You're justified. And not by anything you've done, but what he has done. That's humbling. Now you let your light so shine that men give God glory. Not that your dorm friends can drink more beer at one time at the party and give yourself or Budweiser the glory. Give God the glory. But who is getting glorified? Flesh. Man. They're going to make fun of something or twist it that'll get into your mind and you'll buy their product. Glorify the world. Glorify the cost. What is it, $3 million for a 1 minute ad or a 30 second ad? Wow, glorify our company. We'll get lots of email and phone calls. Then we'll make lots of money. Then we will get rich. Then we will have cars and boats. And then we will, the love of money is the very root of all evil. Illegal drugs aren't in our town because they're necessary. A lot of people are making a lot of money and nobody is strong enough to stop it. Every wicked deed traces back to the dollar. But you have been justified by God, released from the power of this world, that you are ready at any moment to go into heaven. And Father, we pray that you would bless us with your presence as we worship you. We take this bread and we take this cup knowingly, and we bow our hearts to you and we confess to you that we are sinners. Dear God, I am a sinner, and I pray that you would forgive me of my sins. Lord, help us all remember to say, what does the scripture say about this? And then remember, we have to exercise faith, not sight. Bless these men and women, that your justification comes upon their family and their business and their home, that you would justify with your grace and justify because of Jesus Christ. Lord, as you weave these concepts of liberty and freedom from being religious people, in contrast to becoming spiritual people, may justification be one of those words we always remember. That the only reason we're going to live in eternity and have a new body is not because I'm justified by who I am or how much money or lack of money I have. God, we know it's who you are. We humble ourselves and we pray that your Holy Spirit would let us be those people with David in Psalm 32, shouting with joy, excited that we've been blessed by you. We're to be envied and we're so happy that you are not imputing our sins against us, or we would die of a heart attack right now. Thank you for your grace and your forgiveness. In Jesus' name. Amen.
0: 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Chapter and Verse is presented by Horizon International Ministries.